91.3 KBCS, you're part of Roots Rock and Soul for this Thursday afternoon and evening. My name is Greg, taking over the evening mix here till 7 o'clock after Ian just brought you that afternoon set of Roots Rock and Soul. And I started off with Ruthie Foster and that lovely tune, Don't Want to Know. Don't want to know more about evil, just want to know more about love. Bringing you the love of music for you here on KBCS for Roots Rock and Soul. I got a lot of great music to share with you in the next couple hours to feature some Slim Harpo and Dusty Springfield, Deanna Bogart and Flunk, some Future Heads and Silvana Estrada, as well as Air Review and Brian Dunn, too. So stay tuned. Coming up here for this set of music, I've got some Anthony Hamilton for you, Dawn Gardner and Dee Dee Ford with Booker T. Jones to start us off with some Walking Papers and Leading Me On to Miss Sista Big Bones. Here on this evening mix of Roots Rock and Soul at 91.3 KBCS, listener-supported community radio, online at kbcs.fm.

91.3 KBCS. You're part of Roots Rock and Soul this evening with Anthony Hamilton, finishing off that set of music and Sista Big Bones. My name's Greg, sharing with you these select cuts till 7 o'clock that also included Don Gardner and Dee Dee Ford, Lead Me On, and Walking Papers from Booker T. Jones start off that set. 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Stay tuned. Coming up tonight, we have Cross Currents with Matt Fish before we get into the level vibes of the reggae party at 9. Check out all those shows, DJs, and so much more at kbcs.fm. Coming up here for this next set of music, a little Deanna Bogart's coming at you, as well as James Apollo and Dusty Springfield. We'll start off here with Slim Harpo, Yeah, Yeah, Baby, here on an evening mix of Roots Rock and Soul at 91.3 KBCS.

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Coming to you from Dina Bogart, that was Collarbone, finishing off that set of music here for your evening set of Roots Rock and Soul on 91.3 KBCS. My name's Greg, brought in that mix from James Apollo as well, the song Neverland, and Dusty Springfield with Needle in a Haystack was just after Slim Harpo's Yeah Yeah Baby. 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Thanks for tuning in this evening for this set of Roots Rock and Souls. We're getting into a mix with Joseph Huber, Syl Johnson, and this is Flunk. Trippin' on the Morning Star, that's who you are. And who's still in love with the Good Time Playground Battlefield. Quite an extended mix of the sound selections from the KBCS library for you here on Roots Rock and Soul at 91.3 KBCS. Glad to have you tuned in this evening.

Playground Battlefield from Joseph Huber, finishing off that set of music taken off the release, The Suffering Stage. And we heard from Bridge to a Legacy, the song Who's Still in Love from Syl Johnson. Start off that set with a little trip and trick of flying.

Music and Ideas 91.3 KBCS HD1, Bellevue, Seattle, Tacoma, a broadcast service of Bellevue College since 1973. Good evening and glad to have you here for this set of Roots Rock and Soul. My name is Greg, sharing with you selections from the KBCS library up till 7 o'clock and just finishing off a mix there with Brian Dunn, Rockaway. We heard Waiting Lessons from Air Review, and Silvana Estrada was in the mix there with Marchita as we start off with Bloom by Future Birds. You can follow along with the playlist. 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Coming up at 7 o'clock, we'll get into Cross Currents with Matt Fish before hopping into the level vibes of the reggae party at 9 and flip to the dub side at 11 for a dub equifaction mix of the reggae groove. 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Coming up here for this hour of music, going to be bringing you some James Han and Eric Johnson, a little Emma Swift and Beth Orton. Coming up for this set, we got some Savoy Dochette Cajun Band, Birds of Chicago, and this is Angelo D'Augustine. Time here in Baton Rouge with those little black eyes. On Roots Rock and Soul for this evening set here at 91.3 KBCS, my name's Greg. Thanks so much for joining me today on listener-supported community radio, KBCS HD1.

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Bringing you that Cajun groove and the tune Little Black Eyes. That was the Savoy Dorset Cajun Band. Finishing off that set of music here for this evening's set of Roots Rock and Soul. 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And we start off with Time from Angelo D'Augustine. 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Coming up to 7 o'clock tonight, we get into some more music with Cross Currents. Matt Fish takes you on exploration of sound towards the reggae party at 9. Thanks to our DJ volunteers in the community bringing you the music in the evenings and weekends. 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Coming up, I'll have some music for you from Eric Johnson and James Hand with a set of music here featuring Damian Jurado and Jenny Lewis, St. Vincent, and My Bloody Valentine to start us off soon. And Then She Kissed Me, here on Roots Rock and Soul at 91.3 KBCS. 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

Exit 353, finishing off that set of music from Damian Jurado here for this evening mix of Roots Rock and Soul. My name's Greg. I also shared with you some Psychos by Jenny Lewis and St. Vincent doing their version of And Then She Kissed Me as we start off that set with My Bloody Valentine soon from the Loveless release. 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Thank you again for tuning in to this evening mix of Roots of Rock and Soul. I've got a couple more sets of music here before we get into Cross Currents coming up at 7 o'clock, so stay tuned. Next in this set, some Emma Swift, Slaughter Beach Dog, and Eric Johnson with James Hand to start us off. And Shadows, Where the Magic Was. Nothing Can Keep Me From You. As I float away on this resurrection game. Here on Roots Rock and Soul, your evening mix at 91.3 KBCS.

Emma Swift with the Resurrection Game, finishing off that set of music here for this evening's set of Roots Rock and Soul. My name is Greg. We heard Slaughter Beach Dog in the mix there as well with the song Float Away. And Nothing Can Keep Me From You from Eric Johnson was just after James Hand, Shadows Where the Magic Was. Thanks for joining me today for this evening's set of Roots Rock and Soul. Got a couple tunes left here before we get 7 o'clock and when Matt Fish will take over, bringing you more sound selections for Cross Currents towards the reggae party at 9, getting you on the level vibes for the evening here at KBCS. 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Rounding off the evening here with a little Big Brother and the Holding Company and Beth Orton. You can call on me and even call me the breeze. Thanks for being a part of 91.3 KBCS. Be sure to have a wonderful evening and a great night. 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

Mama Sophie by Kakai Colonzo out of Nairobi, Kenya. You're tuned to 91.3 KBCS, and this is Cross Currents, an eclectic mix of roots and roots-inspired music from across the globe every Thursday from 7 to 9. I'm Matt Fish. We're headed all over the map tonight, starting in West Africa, then crossing the Strait of Gibraltar into Spain, moving east through Europe and Russia, and ending up in Tuva on the steppes of the Mongol Plateau. In hour two, we'll tour the Caribbean and South America, make a brief stop in Indonesia, then close things out back in West Africa. Ghanaian highlife master Ibo Taylor, who passed away earlier this year at the age of 90, was a major figure in blending highlife with funk, jazz, and soul. He and Fela Kuti were part of the same circle of West African expats in London in the 1960s, absorbing new sounds coming out of the United States and reshaping them into modern highlife in Ghana and Afrobeat in Nigeria. Here's Ibo Taylor with Children Don't Cry. 91.3 KBCS, Cross Currents.

91.3 KBCS from Morocco. That was Bob Le Blues with Gnawa Beat from the 2020 Real World release Naida. Before that, Aitma from the Tuareg band Tadalat out of northern Mali. Earlier in the set was Orchestra Polyrythmo de Cotonou from Benin with Echoes Hypnotiques. And we started with the late great Ghanaian highlife master Ibo Taylor, Children Don't Cry. Just a reminder that you can get real-time track and playlist info on our mobile app or our website at kbcs.fm. You can also stream this and other KBCS shows for 2 weeks following every broadcast. I love hearing from listeners, so if you have any questions, comments, or requests, you can contact me, Matt Fish, at crosscurrents@kbcs.fm. In this next set, we're heading north from Morocco across the Strait of Gibraltar to the Iberian Peninsula and beyond. We'll hear Portuguese fado, Greek rebetiko, Bulgarian epic song, and Romanian cimbalom. But first, a piece from the great multi-generational flamenco family in Spain, the Agujetas. I love how, along with the amazing guitar and singing in this recording, you can also hear the clapping and steps of the dancer, integral parts of the flamenco tradition. Here is Esto Que Hago Contigo, 91.3 KBCS, Cross Currents.

From Romania, that was Tinerete Tinerete, Youth Oh Youth, featuring the legendary Tony Iordache on cymbalom with vocals by Romica Puceanu. You're tuned to 91.3 KBCS. Thanks so much for joining me on Cross Currents tonight. I'm Matt Fish. In that last set, we traced Mediterranean traditions of the lament. We heard the soaring, almost cosmic voice of Valia Balkanska on Del You, the Rebel Went Out, off the remarkable Smithsonian Folkways collection, Sound Portraits from Bulgaria, A Journey to a Vanished World. And before that, Greek Rebetika from Antonio Dalgas with Manis Tis Avis, and Portuguese fado singer Mane with Terra Lavrada. And we opened in Andalusia with flamenco from the Agujetas family. Now we continue moving east, crossing from Romania into Moldova, Ukraine, and Russia. We'll start chronologically with an early field recording of a traditional Jewish instrumental from Moldova, then part of the Soviet Union. It was compiled by Henry Cowell and released by Folkways in 1960 on Folk Music

91.3 KBCS from Yazoo's Secret Museum of Mankind, Volume 3. That was Kamarinskaya, performed by A. Dobrohotov, a classic Russian dance theme from the 78 RPM era. Before that was Ivana Kupala, drawn from Ukraine's Midsummer Kupala Night traditions, released in 1993, just after Ukraine's independence. Earlier, Hutsuka from Smithsonian Folkways Dance and Festivity, music from the Hutsul Highlands of Western Ukraine. And opening the set from Henry Cowell's 1960 folk music of the USSR, Kishinev Donya, a free rhythm lament from near today's Chisinau, Moldova. Stay tuned. Hour two of Cross Currents brings music from the Caribbean, South America, Indonesia, and Africa. But first, to close out hour one, we head further east to Tuva on the Mongol Plateau. Here's Alash River from Orjak Hunashtarul off the Dusted Digital compilation Melody Tuvi. 91.3 KBCS, Cross Currents.

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91.3 KBCS. That's Mongo Santa Maria invoking Shango, the Yoruba deity of thunder and fire. Those rhythms trace a path from West Africa to Cuba's bata drumming traditions and then into the New York dance halls of the 1970s when Fania Records was capturing the early salsa movement. Coming up next, we'll move through a few generations of cumbia and Afro-Peruvian sound with Susana Baca, Lucila Campos, Chicha Libre, and this classic from 1960s Colombia by the pioneering cumbia band Los Corraleros de Mahagual. Here's Festival de Guarare, 91.3 KBCS, Cross Currents.

91.3 KBCS. You're tuned to Cross Currents, and I'm Matt Fish. That was Susana Baca's version of El Mayoral from her 2000 album Echo de Sombras. Before that, another version of that song, a classic festejo or Afro-Peruvian celebration song by the legendary singer Lucila Campos. Earlier in the set was Once Tejones by Chicha Libre off their 2012 album Cannibalismo. And starting things out was Festival de Guarare by the pioneering cumbia band from Colombia, Los Corraleros de Mahagual. We begin the next set with sacred garifuna drumming from Belize, the heartbeat rhythms of ceremony. And then hear how that same Afro-Indigenous pulse carries into Paranda with Palnabor and Balandria. From there, the Caribbean current widens to Venezuela with Corio Aéreo, and back to Cuba with Trio Matamoros and El Manicero. Here's Abela Gudahani, bringing it all in. 91.3 KBCS, Cross Currents.

91.3 KBCS from Cuba. That was Trio Matamoros with El Manicero, the peanut vendor, a song that traveled far beyond Havana and helped spark Afro-Cuban connections across Africa. Before that, Venezuelan joropo rhythms from local group Corio Aereo, Barlavento Polo, from their album Provinces. Earlier, we heard the great Garifuna singer Paul Nabor with Balandria from Paranda, Africa and Central America, on Stone Tree Records. And starting that set, Abela Gudahani, bringing it all in from Dabuya Barugu, inside the temple, sacred music of the Garifuna of Belize on Smithsonian Folkways. If you're ever wondering what you're listening to, you can get real-time track and playlist info on our mobile app or on our website at kbcs.fm. And if you have any questions, comments, or requests, you can reach me, Matt Fish, at crosscurrents@kbcs.fm. Stay tuned for more great music later tonight on KBCS with the Reggae Party at 9 and the Dub Side at 11. We're going to switch gears now and head to Indonesia. We'll begin with a more contemporary style of music called kroncong, then field recordings from the David Attenborough Archive of Suling Suralaya, or Celestial Flutes. We'll also hear traditional Sundanese wedding music from Gentra Pasundan and close the set with Seattle's own Gamelan Pacifica. Here is Putri Gunung, 91.3 KBCS, Cross Currents.

That Putri Gunung by Orchestra Kronchong Bintang Nusantara featuring Tuti HP. I'm Matt Fish, and thanks so much for tuning in to Cross Currents tonight. I'll be back next Thursday night at 7 with another eclectic mix of roots music from around the world. Stay tuned for more great music next on KBCS with the Reggae Party at 9 and the Dub Side at 11. We're heading back to West Africa now into the rich balafone traditions of Mali. First, Suleiman Traore with Nyogo Dafa from Kene Balafone's Nebe Solo on Cobalt. Then Habib Koite and Bamada with Fatima, modern Malian guitar rooted in Wassalou rhythms. 91.3 KBCS, Cross Currents.

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I'm Rankin Mark, your selector this fine Thursday evening as I come to you on your community radio station, KBCS 91.3 FM, and streaming at kbcs.fm. Tonight, I've got some new cuts from several of the Marley Brothers, plus music from Aston Family Man Barrett's son and Bunny Wailer's son. Also, some Rocksteady, some early 2000 Roots, and a crucial track from Martin Campbell. That's all here tonight on the Reggae Party. We just heard from Roots Organization from Austria. That's a track from 2024 called Familiar Dub, taken off of an EP called A Tale of Dubbing Horns. And we're going to hear a couple of Marley Brothers in a bit, but right now I've got a cut from Aston Family Man Barrett's son and also the son of Bunny Wailer, Naki Wailer. It's a song called Tell the People the Truth, right here on the Reggae Party, 91.3.

91.3, it's the Reggae Party, and that's a track from 2007 from David Morrison. He's one of the Abyssinians. He had an album out called One Day at a Time back in 2007, and that was the track Wicked Development. Before that, a brand new one from Mikey General called Solace off of his album Medhain Alim. And we started off with Aston Barrett Jr. and Naki Whaler doing Tell the People the Truth, a new single from them. Next, we're going to head to the early 80s for a scorcher of a track by Jimmy Riley. This one goes back to 1981 and happens to be produced by Aston Family Man Barrett. It's called We're Gonna Make It. Actually, the original title was Attitude, and this reissue is from 2014. Jimmy Riley, right here on The Reggae Party, 91.3 KBCS.

Frank and Mark with you here on 91.3. That's Mikey Rostar, also known as Haley Maskell, doing the 1974 track John Man of Calvary, taken off of the collection called Fire and Rain from 2008. And before that, a track from 1981 from Jimmy Riley, We're Gonna Make It. Now it's time to celebrate reggae music with songs about reggae music. Got a couple of artists here. We'll start off in Florida. New track from the group Ja Rockas. This one's called Reggae Music from the album Reggae is Healing. 91.3 KBCS.

That was a new song from Perfect Gitamane, Reggae 101, a roll call song. Perfect Gitamane is going to be coming to town on Sunday, July 19th, to the One Love Festival in Seattle down in Othello Park. Before that, from London, we heard the Royal Sounds doing a track from back in November called Feel Good. And we start off with Ja Rockas doing reggae music. Time to get into some rocksteady and early reggae vibes from some contemporary acts. We're going to first head to Italy. New track from the Appetizers. This one's called Keep Your Step. Right here on the Reggae Party, 91.3 KBCM.

It's 91.3, and rounding out that set of rock steady and early reggae, we had England's Hecatones doing Slipped Away, featuring Bunty. That's from 2025. And out of Switzerland, we heard Breakfast Mood from 2024, along with Kenton the Poet doing Sad News. Out of Los Angeles, it was Junior Thomas and the Volcanoes going back to 2018 in the track Mr. Harriet. And from Italy, we started off with a new one from the Appetizers, Keep Your Step. We've got more roots and culture headed your way. Going to close out this hour with a dub from the Inversions, along with Leon DeNiro. This one's called Cut Both Ways, the dub version. 91.3, KBCS.

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Roots and culture every time, coming to you from Jamaica and worldwide. I'm Rankin Mark. Thanks for tuning in. Always a pleasure to have you along with me. That was music from Judah Eskender Tafari along with the Studio One Band. That was called Jah Light Dub. Collection from 2020, Pirate's Choice Volume 2. Stephen Marley has been working on some new material. This track I'm going to play for you is a really sweet one. It's called Hills of St. Anne. Also want to mention that Stephen Marley is coming to town along with Buju Banton on Wednesday, June 17th at Marymore Park. Here's that new track from Stephen Marley, Hills of St. Anne, right here on 91.3 KBCS.

Frank and Mark with you here on the Reggae Party. That's Julian Marley with a new track, Give to Life. And before that, from 2023, it was Runkus with Mercy Jah. Another nice acoustic one before that, it was Kabaka Pyramid along with Baromeo out of Brazil doing Jah is in Control. And we started the set with Stephen Marley doing Hills of St. Anne, a new one from him. Keep in mind, Kabaka Pyramid coming to town in mid-June on Wednesday the 17th at the Nectar Lounge. Also keep in mind that KBCS is listener-supported. 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Next up, it's time for some nice sounds from Jamaican artists coming back again here in the 2000s. We'll start off with Orthodox Issachar from 2009, track called Sacrifice of Praises.

91.3, that's the Visionaires, 12 Tribes of Israel group on the Orthodox label doing a track called Homegrown. I think that's from about 2001. Before that, we heard Dan Hudson and the Seers doing Exploiters from 2004. And starting that set, it was Orthodox Issachar from 2009 doing Sacrifice of Praises. Next here on the Reggae Party, we're going to have a set of music coming mostly from Spain and featuring the Lone Ark Productions label and Roberto Sanchez at the controls. We'll start off with Prince Allah with a new track, Jah Give I Glory, right here on the Reggae Party, 91.3 KBCS.

Going back to 2015, that was Buffalo along with Huey Issachar and Ashamar. I believe that's a track out of the UK called Ja Message. Before that, from Spain, it was Lone Ark doing Man Kill Man, new track on Fruits Records. And before that, Robbie Ark and the Lone Ark Rhythm Force doing Forward On to Zion, new single, and a new one from Prince Allah called Ja Give I Glory. Next up, I've got a Jamaican-born English singer, instrumentalist, and producer, Martin Campbell. And on this track, it's really strong and serious lyrics and always stands out over the sparse rhythm, but it's called Tears Form, and it's from his album Take a Look that came out in 2020. 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

91.3 and out of France, that's Dub Shepherds along with Jolly Joseph and the Unique Horns doing Dirty Side of Town, a track from 2023. We heard a new one from Donovan King Jay called We'll Be There. And going back to 2020, it was Martin Campbell with Tears Form. Stay tuned. Coming up next, it's the dub side, some crucial dubs for the late evening hours brought to you by Selecta Grow. And I'm going to leave you with a little bit of Swiss reggae out of Switzerland. The house band for Fruits Records, it's the 18th parallel, along with Var doing Kingdom Dub. Till next time, keep the faith, be well, and level vibes. 91.3 KBCS.

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Welcome to The Dub Side. We started off with Mad Professor's Dub Science. It's 11 o'clock dub into the Rocker's Delight now with Messian Dread. I've got Double Standard coming up, King Tubby, Israel Vibration, Prince Farai and the Arabs, Riverside Rockers, and so much more. So stay tuned here on 91.3 KBCS, reverberating your speaker system with the

0: KBCS HD1, 91.3 FM on the radio dial. You're part of the dub side. Good to have you all tapped into the Echo Affection dub style and sensations. Reverberating through your speaker system every Thursday night and Friday beginning just after the reggae party here at 91.3 KBCS. Unconquered dub from Israel Vibration, rounding off this set of music that's also included Morwell's theme with King Tubby. And Don't Worry What the People Think About You. You're All Right. Featuring Jasmine Tutum on that track from Double Standard. Just after the extended dub of Rocker's Delight from Messian Dread. Coming up next is Prince Farai and the Arabs. Give Love with the Riverside Rockers and Dub Architect on a Burdock Rock Herbsman in Dub with Negritage. And going back to a Billy Boyo track. So stay tuned to the vibe and style sounds here on the dub side. 91.3 KBCS, online at kbcs.fm.
1: Brothers and sisters, good day. What are you doing up there? Hope you're doing fine. Well, I'm gonna make you mine, because all I've got in mind to give is love.

recognize the bass line, Stagoli Styli. Here on 91.3 KBCS on the dub side, that's Billy Boyo finishing off the set here. Child DJ of the 80s from Jamaica. Best known for One Spliff a Day and Billy Boyo in the Area, but I really like this track from his Zim Zim release. Which is also another great tune I'll have to share with you next time here on the dub side. I go by Selector Grow, sharing the Echofection style of dub with you every week, Thursday nights, just after the reggae party and before Wavelengths. We heard in that set as well Negritage, Herbs Man in dub featuring Jam York, and Burdock Root, dub architect remix of Riverside Rockers, with the set starting off Give Love from Prince Farai and the Arabs. Getting into a dangerous dub here. Coming to you from Lee Perry and the Upsetters off of a Crucial Meet Mafia and Flexi in Jamaica release. Augustus Pavel's Crucial Burials coming up with Jam Down, Dennis Brown, and Rankin Joe, Micah Shemaya, Earl 16, Tenor Fly, Horace Andy, and Michael Rose release. We've got a detonator dub to spark the next hour of the dub side. Here on 91.3 KBCS, glad that you're all tapped in here to the dub. 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

Detonator Dub here on the Dub Side at KBCS HD1 91.3 on the radio and online at kbcs.fm. I'm Select Grow, planting the seeds of dub with you every Thursday night and Friday beginning, getting around the end of this first hour and going on into the next. Y'all set to pass midnight. Hour two of the Dub Side is going to be bringing us some Abyssinians from Dubophonic and the Mufflon Dub Sound System. A little more Lover's Rock from Trio and Dub and U-Roy. 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Zion Dirty Sounds and Tino round off this hour. Little Tough Dub and El Pueblo Unido Dub here at KBCS.

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Welcome to the second hour of the Dub Side here on 91.3 KBCS. 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Weeping so much dub. Continuing with Dennis Brown. And still dubbing on. Out of order, King Tubby will hold the gold dub for Jaw Lightning. So stay tuned. Dub continues here on 91.3 KBCS and the Dub Side.

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We're still going down.

Yes, you're part of the Dub Side, exploring dub echo affection music for 2 hours on KBCS. Out of order, it may seem, a dub massive stripping the scene. Prince Jammy and the Aggravators and Jow Works also in the mix. We're still dubbing on. And Dennis Brown jammed down from his in-dub release. Jow Warrior there with So Much Dub just after Black Uhuru. Getting into King Tubby's gold dub right next. Jow Thomas and the Roots Radix with some Jow Lightning, making a step quicker. Steppers moving forward, part two from a Zion Judgment of music. And Rasta and Weed, Honey Jammin'. And taking five to stay alive. Here on 91.3 KBCS, glad to have you part of the Dub Side at Listener Supported Community Radio. I am Selecta Grohl, tripping out your stereo with the Dub Side.

Throughout the years of Mount Zion come lightning and thunder. Yeah, Jah reign it forever. Lightning and thunder, word sound is power. Yeah, singers and pairs of instruments.

KBCS on the dub side, Jarutico Steppas with Zion Judgment here on Listener Supported Community Radio. I'm Selector Grohl, planting the seeds of dub into your stereo. That also featured a Steppers Movement Part 2 from Ja Warrior and Ja Lightning off of the Roots Temple Dub Plate Release Volume 1. Music is what it is. The dub. Trueness to be. Lick the weed. Rasta dub. Honey Jam. From Zion Noise and Ja Warrior. King Tubby and Jacob Miller. Horace Andy and Prince Jammy on KBCS and the

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I go by Selecta Grow for this show, because truly I believe the dub is a spiritual consciousness that you must plant into your experience of life. 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Mute Beat and Clinton Fearon taking you around and to the next show here on 91.3 KBCS with the dub side and Selecta Grow. Thank you so much for being a part tonight. 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Have a great weekend. Keep up the good flow. That is dub, dub, dub.

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I like a good time. 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But just beware of the predator out there, because he can do you ill. You know what I mean? Yeah, I can remember him talking like that all the time. I did share a meal with him upon my table one time, you know. Yeah, he used to talk about predator and this and that, you know what I mean? I used to say, what you talk about? I said, what? You know, Rasta Ray, he always used to talk about the holy things, man. Yeah, man. 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Man will cut through them predator like bomba clap butter there. Yeah. 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You know what I'm saying? 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I said, what? He's a predator, man. Predator. You don't see? Thing behind you all the time.

0: Rasta Ray. He used to make that sunshine day.
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Howdy, friends. This is Wayne Henderson from Rugby, Virginia. And when I'm in the Puget Sound area, which I am every once in a while, I always tune my radio to 91.3 FM, KBCS, Bellevue, Seattle. 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

0: úsocht, chell a scó chell al tí íl, sva tí úftad gwell an síl talbiú. 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We acknowledge that we are gathering on the land of the Coast Salish peoples who have been stewards of this land and its waterways since time immemorial, and who continue to shape the Puget Sound region today.
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2: The endocannabinoid system is one that is evolved in all mammal species, and we create our own endocannabinoids that interact with this very complex biological system. And that's taught in about 9% of medical schools. I think that, and I hope that, as we continue to progress in considering cannabis as having accepted medical uses, that one, this will change, that medical students will start to learn more about this, but also that physicians and pharmacists and other healthcare professionals will feel more comfortable learning about cannabis as medicine, as opposed to just something to be concerned about as it relates to substance use or abuse.
3: Hello and welcome to Aging Matters, a program featuring aging-related topics of interest to older adults and their families. I'm Cheryl Beversdorf, your host. With growing interest in its potential health benefits, medical cannabis use is becoming more common among older adults. Because there is more public acceptance and reduced stigma, it is increasingly viewed as an effective treatment option for this population. Today, my guest is Dr. Leah Serra, Associate Professor with the Department of Practice, Sciences, and Health Outcomes Research at the University of Maryland School of Pharmacy. She will talk about medical cannabis and related products and its legal status in the U.S., both in different states and on the federal level. She'll also explain what older adults should know before using such products and why discussing use with their physicians is recommended. So welcome, Leah, and thank you for joining me today.
2: Thanks so much for having me.
3: Leah, I think we need to have sort of a glossary of terms. We hear so many different references to marijuana and cannabis. So let's start out by having you explain to us, what is medical cannabis and is cannabis the same as marijuana?
2: It's a great place to start. The short answer is that cannabis and marijuana are different words that describe the same plant. Cannabis, cannabis sativa, is the scientific name of this plant. And marijuana is a slang term, one of many slang terms, which is really now used interchangeably with cannabis, but they are referring to the same plant. And medical cannabis is cannabis that is used for a medical purpose. From a scientific standpoint, it's no different than cannabis that is used for non-medical use or recreational use. Medical versus recreational just describes how it's used.
3: And we're going to be talking more about those different types a little bit later, but there was another term that I found is cannabinoids. And I understand that there's major types, THC and CBD. So help us understand a little bit more about what these are and for what conditions each are used. And as long as you're talking about them, any adverse effects.
2: Cannabinoids are the chemical compounds in the cannabis plant that interact with certain receptors in our bodies that are called cannabinoid receptors. And they are part of what is called the endocannabinoid system, or ECS. And this is a biological system that exists in all mammals and has a number of different physiological activities. But the cannabinoids that are in the plant, there are actually over 100 cannabinoids that exist in the cannabis plant. THC and CBD, or tetrahydrocannabinol and cannabidiol, are just two of them. Now, interestingly, the reason that we have receptors in our bodies that interact with these plant chemicals is because we actually make compounds that work on these receptors ourselves. They are called endocannabinoids. We make them internally. THC and CBD are examples of phytocannabinoids or plant cannabinoids made by the cannabis plant. Now, THC is the most abundant cannabinoid, and it's the one that people are most familiar with. It has a lot of effects, including the cognitive effects, which are what people are probably most familiar with. Things like could be euphoria, or on the other side, it could be anxiety or confusion. It also has other effects, such as anti-nausea or analgesic effects. And THC has been, for sure, the most studied cannabinoid, both for its potential benefits and for its harms. Now, CBD is another common cannabinoid, and this has become much more well-known over the last probably decade or decade and a half, especially since hemp was legalized by the 2018 Farm Bill. And this is important because that led to kind of an explosion of CBD products on the market. You probably now see CBD products everywhere in the grocery store and in pharmacies. And that's because CBD is a non-intoxicating cannabinoid. And so there's a lot of interest in this, certainly for research and for health. And there's actually an FDA-approved CBD formulation that's indicated for the treatment of some very severe forms of epilepsy that we commonly see in children. And it may also be helpful in the management of some other conditions, but there's still a lot of research to be done.
4: Speaking of research, I was eager to hear, and I'm sure our listeners are as well, about the recent Department of Justice ruling relating to the reclassification of medical marijuana. Talk about that. Is that significant? And if so, in what way?
2: It is significant. And this is the latest step in what has been a progression that has been fairly rapid in the last few years compared to no progression over the last several decades. So this ruling places medical cannabis products in Schedule 3 of the Controlled Substances Act. A little bit of background. Cannabis products or cannabis has been a Schedule 1 substance. And Schedule 1 substances are the most restricted substances. They are those that are considered to have a high potential for abuse. And this is the most important thing, I think. No currently accepted medical use. So that is where cannabis has been. Moving it to Schedule 3 means that it's still a controlled substance, so there are still some concerns about potential for abuse or dependence, but it's less restricted, and importantly, it has a currently accepted medical use. So in terms of practical implications, probably isn't going to be any change, at least right now, immediately, in how medical cannabis patients access cannabis products in states that have a medical cannabis program. There are also maybe some benefits for business owners, maybe easier to do research because regulatory processes for Schedule 3 substances are not as stringent as those for Schedule 1 substances. And I think this is important too, and I hope that this happens, is that it may reduce stigma in the medical community regarding just the idea of cannabis as medicine. There are still, I think, some questions about what this ruling means for the many states that have both medical cannabis and adult use programs, because the products are the same and they're sold generally in the same retail facilities. So it'll be interesting to see how this kind of plays out practically at the point of sale for the patient.
4: And right now, for those kinds of studies that have been conducted with medical cannabis, what have been the primary medical reasons for marijuana use? I thought I heard you say a little bit ago, maybe nausea or pain. So tell us a little bit more about the kinds of studies and what the focus is. And I would imagine that we're also wondering, were there different forms? We've heard about gummies and smoking it. So what do we need to know about what's been done so far and for what?
2: In epidemiological studies, things like survey research and studies such as that, chronic pain, anxiety, depression, and insomnia are commonly cited as the most likely reasons that individuals will seek out medical cannabis. They're self-reporting. This is why they are interested in using medical cannabis. And these are not necessarily the indications with the most robust evidence. These are why people are seeking out medical cannabis. And there are many different forms of use. There are, you know, inhaled formulations, so you can go to a dispensary and get the plant itself, dried buds or flowers of the plant, and smoke them or vaporize them. And there are lots of other formulations. As you said, there are edible formulations like gummies or baked goods. There are tablets. There are tinctures. There are topical or transdermal formulations. So there are a lot of different ways and a lot of different products that can be purchased in different retail facilities.
4: I was wondering, Leah, does it make a difference in terms of how the body reacts if it's something that one ingests versus one that one breathes in as to effectiveness?
2: Well, it certainly makes a difference in terms of how the body processes and things like onset of action and duration of action. Anything that is inhaled is going to have a much more rapid onset of action, and that's both true of any beneficial effects as well as any potential side effects. It will have a faster onset of action, but a shorter duration of action. That's compared to a formulation that is an oral formulation that someone would ingest, which has a slower onset of action because it has to be digested. It has to be absorbed by the body before it can have its effect. And then it takes much longer to metabolize that. So it has a much longer duration of action.
4: Would you then go so far as to say that there's actual scientific evidence that cannabis is therapeutic for health conditions? And if so, which of these conditions would be on that list? And what is the degree of evidence? Does that vary depending on which condition we're talking about?
2: It does. The best evidence is for chronic pain, especially neuropathic pain. And I actually just want to pause and say, even though it's been very difficult to do research in the U.S. because of the way that we have regulated cannabis over the last several decades, research is still happening, and it may be happening outside the U.S., but it is still happening. So again, the best evidence is for chronic pain, but there's also substantial evidence for the benefit of cannabinoids or medical cannabis in nausea, especially chemotherapy-induced nausea and vomiting, for muscle spasms related to multiple sclerosis, and there's good evidence for insomnia as well. The National Academies of Science, Engineering, and Medicine published an extremely comprehensive review of cannabis research. Now, this is getting a little bit old now. It was published in 2017, but I still think it's a great place to start for those who are interested in learning about this kind of foundation and the evidence base for medical cannabis. CBD oil, which I mentioned, that's FDA approved for three severe forms of epilepsy, commonly seen in children. And some of your listeners may be familiar with the story of Charlotte Fiji, who was a girl with Dravet syndrome, very severe form of epilepsy, whose mother started treating her. This was back in, I think, 2012 or sometime around there, with a high CBD, low THC strain of cannabis oil after traditional medications had failed. And then her story was featured on a CNN documentary. And this really jump-started the CBD movement and then ended up with CBD oil being FDA approved in 2018. So, as I said, research is happening and research is progressing, even despite cannabis having been Schedule I for all of these years.
4: That was kind of a follow-up question that I had. Given what you talked about a little bit earlier in terms of this recent DOJ ruling, does that mean the other federal agency that focuses on health, the Department of Health and Human Services, is now saying legally that there are certain symptoms that the medical use of cannabis is acceptable? Do we go that far, or are we still on a slippery slope here?
2: Well, in 2023, when HHS recommended that the DEA move cannabis from Schedule 1 to Schedule 3, they also submitted, along with that recommendation, a report on the benefits and risks related to cannabis. And within that report, they concluded that, in fact, there are currently accepted medical uses for cannabis, and those are pain, for nausea and for anorexia related to a medical condition. And again, I think that this is huge because for the medical community, especially to have currently accepted medical uses, this says that this does not belong in Schedule 1. Because yes, even with the potential risks, as there are with every medication that's out there, there are some potential benefits of cannabis, and therefore it is a medicine.
4: Obviously, there's been quite a few states that have legalized medical cannabis programs. So tell us a little bit more about that. How many states have actually legalized medical cannabis programs? And give us a little bit more of a definition or a description of adult-use recreational cannabis programs. We've been talking a lot about the therapeutic effects, but we keep hearing also about adult-use recreational cannabis programs. Is that different? Just want to make sure we understand what's going on in the states, especially since our listeners are all over the country. They may be interested to know what's going on in their state.
2: Absolutely. So right now, 24 states in Washington, D.C. have both a medical program and an adult use or recreational program. When I say adult use, I am saying the same thing as recreational use. So 24 states, and then there are 16 states that have a comprehensive medical cannabis but do not allow adult use. So medical cannabis only in 16 states. And then there are 10 states that there don't have medical cannabis program, or they have, and this varies widely state to state, a limited program that either includes only CBD products or maybe CBD and low THC products. But most of the states have some kind of program related to cannabis or medical cannabis. And then the difference is that a medical program is a regulated way to get access to cannabis products for individuals that have what is called a qualifying medical condition according to that state's laws. Qualifying medical condition could be something like chronic pain that is, you know, unable to be effectively treated by traditional medications, or it could be a condition like anxiety. Because each state creates its own laws and policies and regulations related to medical cannabis or to cannabis overall, these qualifying conditions also differ from state to state. So some states are more prescriptive in terms of here are the specific conditions that someone needs to have certified by a medical professional in order to be registered with the program. And some states are more permissive in terms of what counts as a qualifying condition. But within all of these programs, in general, a patient will see a medical professional who will certify that they are an appropriate candidate for medical cannabis. Then they will go and become registered with their state's regulatory body, and then they will be able to have access to retail facilities that are licensed by the state where they can purchase the actual cannabis products.
4: And to that point then, Leah, for example, I live in Arlington, Virginia, and not too far from where I live is a dispensary. For those listeners, say, who are in Northern Virginia and decided that they were going to go in and get a cannabis product, if it's medical, for example, would they have to have a doctor's order? Or if it's just for recreational use, can they just buy whatever they want? How does that work within the various states?
2: So, and again, I'll speak generally here because, you know, as I said, every state is different. But generally, states that allow adult use will allow you, if you are over 21, this looks more like if someone was going to go and buy alcohol or nicotine products. If you are over 21 in a state that allows adult use, then you would be able to go into a retail facility, show your ID, and then purchase the products. In states where they have medical use only, entry to the retail facility may be limited by you having to show a registration card or some other proof that you are registered with the state as a medical cannabis patient. And states that have both medical program and an adult use program, if you are a patient who is over 21, then you could go into the facility and purchase products, the same as someone who's not registered with the state medical program. Some states may have incentives for individuals to remain registered with the medical cannabis program. For instance, they have lower tax or don't have to pay sales tax, or there are special times or prices or products set aside for those patients. Because one thing that is quite common is for states that have medical programs, when they adopt an adult use program, for the medical program to really become diminished, because there are some barriers to people being registered in the medical program. They have to find a medical provider who will certify them. They're paying often out of pocket because these visits are not going to be covered by insurance. So they have to find a provider. There may or may not be one near them. They have to pay out of pocket. There may be a registration fee with the state, another barrier to access. And so that's why we see kind of a diminishing of the medical program, which I think is a shame. I do think it's important for states to really maintain a robust medical program for patients who want to use cannabis as medicine.
4: And to that point, Leah, if a person lives in a state where medical cannabis is not legal, can they go across a state line and go to a state where it is legal and purchase it?
2: No, they can't. The short answer, but no, unfortunately.
4: Is that in part why an ID is so important, so that the clerk or the person who's selling it finds out whether or not the person is living in the state?
2: I don't know that that is necessarily being verified, but it may be. But individuals should know that if they're going out of state, regardless of whether they are able to purchase it or not, it's not legal for them to purchase and cross state lines with any of these products, medical or not.
4: Well, our listeners need to pay attention to that then, since it's still in flux. But on a legal basis, in states that have legalized cannabis programs, has there been any thought given to implementing measures to ensure safety? Especially we're thinking about older adults, since there are so many factors that can impact the effects of these products.
2: Absolutely. And most states will have some version of a public health advisory board. For instance, I served on the Cannabis Public Health Advisory Board in Maryland as a pharmacist member. The purpose of these advisory boards is to think about these public health issues. And so I would say that there are lots of public health issues to consider in terms of populations at risk and public health education campaigns. A lot of them are focused on adolescents, as there's a lot of legitimate concern about once we legalize cannabis for medical or for adult use, what message are we sending to teens about the safety? So there are a lot of focus on public health campaigns for adolescents, but there are also public health campaigns for the general public. And I think less commonly, but I have seen them for older adults specifically, because as you said, there are some specific risks or concerns with using cannabis as an older adult.
4: Getting back to my earlier question to you about the different forms, again, since we're still in the exploration process, you mentioned a little bit about the different forms, but how can a correct dose be measured? Are there certain forms that are more likely to be recommended for older adults? And again, since you talked about the process of absorption, it goes faster if you're breathing it versus if you're digesting it. That must be a little dicey as well, given, again, a population that there are other factors to consider, and I'm focusing specific on older adults.
2: From a medical standpoint, oral formulations are recommended because they are easier to dose. If you have a tincture, for instance, and you know that there's a certain number of milligrams in the bottle, then you can measure out a specific milligram dose of THC, for instance. Whereas it's much, much harder to determine any kind of a dose from an inhaled product. So from a medical standpoint, it's recommended to use an oral formulation like a tincture. Now, that still takes some education and some counseling to teach someone how to measure out that dose, because it's not like a tablet. Usually that's possible. But if you're purchasing a tincture or an oil, it's a large bottle that has many doses in it, right? So the individual needs to learn how to correctly measure out a dose. Another reason that from a medical standpoint, oral formulations are preferred is that inhaled formulations still have some risk in terms of pulmonary, you know, inhaling or combustible product is not great for your lungs. So that's another reason that from a medical standpoint, generally recommended to use an oral formulation.
4: And given the studies that you're familiar with, are there significant side effects of medical cannabis that one needs to be concerned about? You mentioned already the possibility of affecting the lungs if you take it in breathing, and we're thinking about older adults. And do the side effects, again, vary depending on the form that one decides to take?
2: Well, aside from, you know, smoking cannabis has its own set of pulmonary risks. Things like THC itself have potential for side effects. Cognition certainly is one. Things like confusion in older adults who tend to be more at risk in any medication that has a potential side effect for confusion. We were more concerned about older adults being more susceptible to those side effects. So that's, I think, a big concern. But there's also increasing evidence that cannabis products, regardless of formulation, may have negative cardiovascular effects or may be a risk factor for cardiovascular events. So individuals who have cardiovascular disease may not be good candidates for medical cannabis for that reason. THC is known to increase the heart rate, drop the blood pressure. So those things may not be good, especially for someone who has pre-existing cardiovascular conditions.
4: One thing that just occurs to me is that as our population is getting older, there's an increased risk of dementia. And so how do you differentiate between if somebody decides that they're going to take some kind of medical cannabis product, is it dementia or is it a side effect of the cannabis? I mean, it would seem to me that would be a serious concern of older adults taking cannabis because of the risk of dementia as a possible side effect. Am I reaching out there or in something that isn't happening or not?
2: I think with kind of dementia versus cognition, really looking at the time course of when these symptoms are happening and what else is associated with them. So sort of the delirium versus dementia. Delirium or their cognitive impairment is more of an acute thing. So if you were to stop using a cannabis product, does that effect go away over time? Whereas if it is something that is, you know, that is slowly progressive over a long period of time, then that is more indicative of kind of a dementia profile. Regardless, I would, you know, refer people with those concerns to neurology for an evaluation or to be followed by a neurologist if that's a concern.
4: Given the fact that so many older adults have chronic pain, could be arthritis, could be back pain, it could be, wow, any number of things. In your opinion and the medical community, would you say that medical cannabis is a good alternative to opioids or other pain medications? If we talk about Demerol or morphine, or I'm trying to think of some of the ones that I used to dispense when I was still in nursing school, and that Percodan, I'm not sure they do Percodan anymore, but what are your thoughts about that in terms of pain medication, and where does medical cannabis rank as a good alternative for older adults?
2: The important thing, in my opinion, is that medical cannabis is an alternative. Now, whether it is a good alternative for any individual person depends on that individual person. So just as with any medication I would consider for a patient, I will be thinking about the benefits and risks for that patient, depending on what is the condition that we're treating, what other conditions does the patient have that would decrease the effectiveness of a medication or increase the risk of side effects from a medication. So whether it is a good alternative generally to like opioids, say, I think is really, it depends. The important thing is that it is an alternative. And I think that now we're starting to, as a society, as a medical community, understand that it is an alternative, as opposed to this being something on the fringes of science or the fringes of medicine, or being viewed as just an excuse to use cannabis for non-medical reasons. That, I think, is the important thing.
4: And needless to say, pain medications have side effects as well. So it's certainly something to consider. Are there certain conditions that would contraindicate the use of cannabis? Would you go so far as to say cannabis is not for everyone? What are the possible risks? What should we know there so that we're not promoting a product that isn't, in some cases, a good thing?
2: For sure. As I've already talked a little bit about these inhaled formulations, so someone with severe pulmonary disease should not be using inhaled formulations of cannabis. For the other formulations, in terms of just using THC, again, THC is the cannabinoid for which we have the most evidence for both benefits and potential risks. Someone who has, you know, severe or unstable cardiovascular disease should not be using cannabis products. Someone who has a history of psychotic disorder or other serious mental illness should not be using THC products. So those are some risk factors for using cannabis products.
4: Are there certain medications that older adults might be taking in which there would be a good reason not to use medical cannabis?
2: So there is the potential for drug-drug interactions with cannabis, because the cannabinoids, THC and CBD and probably others, are metabolized in the liver as many other substances are. Liver is like the detox organ of our body, not for every single medication, but for many. You take the medication, it has its effect, and then it is broken down in the liver to substances that are easily eliminated by the body. So cannabis is the same. And so what can happen is that when you take one medication, the way that it is metabolized in the liver may increase the concentration of some other medication in the body, or it could decrease the concentration of some other medication in the body. So there's the potential for drug-drug interactions there because of that. And this is the same for cannabis. What can happen sometimes is that when someone is taking two different medications, one of them, the metabolism of one, may have an effect on the other. It may increase the concentration of that drug, increasing the risk of side effects, or it could decrease the concentration of another drug and make it less effective. So there's the potential for that kind of interaction with cannabis. For instance, cannabis has been shown to interact with some blood thinners, increase the risk of bleeding on blood thinners. There are some other kinds of effects, such as medications that have a tendency to be sedating. Cannabis can also be sedating. And so using those types of medications together with cannabis can increase the risk for sedation. So there's that kind of effect as well.
4: I also was reading something about a statement, natural isn't the same as safe. What does that mean?
2: I think that people consider natural products to automatically be safe because they are natural. That's not necessarily the case, because even things that are natural, cannabis as a plant, has chemicals and compounds that interact with receptors in our bodies to have a pharmacologic effect. And it's not just cannabis. There are other natural products as well that can interact in some way with medications or with conditions that a person has. So it's important to consider the pharmacological effects of a compound, whether it is something that is plant-based or whether it is something that is made in a pharmaceutical lab.
4: Another thing that people might be concerned about is addiction. You hear so often that older adults are concerned when it comes to some, again, opioids or some other kind of pain medication. Oh, I don't want to take too many because I'll get addicted. Is the risk of addiction when using cannabis very high? And is it something that older adults should be concerned about if they decide that they want to use medical cannabis?
2: The overall estimates of the risk of addiction in cannabis users is around 9 or 10%. But it's actually a very difficult number to assess because the risk is much higher in some subpopulations. So like those who start using cannabis during adolescence or those who use, you know, large amounts very frequently, those subpopulations are at higher risk. And so the incidence also may vary between those who use cannabis for medical purposes versus recreational purposes. So there's a lot that goes into that number. And there are a lot of potential risk factors in progressing from just cannabis use to cannabis use disorder. You know, some of those are genetics. Some of those are how often cannabis is used or how long it's been used. Again, when someone started using, if the person has already has some other substance use disorder. So there are a lot of risk factors for the progression to cannabis use disorder from just simply using cannabis.
4: Would you also say, Leah, that the physical and mental response of an older adult who takes medical cannabis is going to be far different from that of a younger person? I mean, we're talking about different bodies and aging bodies and younger bodies. What should we know in terms of that?
2: The overall effects are likely to look more or less the same. The concern with older adults is, as you said, because different bodies, different ways that medications are eliminated and absorbed, and a number of different things, that the effects may be more prominent or they may be more likely to occur in an older adult. And again, I'm thinking really here of cognitive issues, confusion, sedation, that may be enhanced or more likely to occur in an older adult versus a younger, healthy adult.
4: Well, as we're thinking about this now and older adults are listening to this program, they might want to talk with their physician about whether or not this would be appropriate. But before we talk about what patients should be asking or their family members, what's been your experience? You're in a school of pharmacy. Do you think that at this point, physicians throughout the country, say, are well-trained regarding the adverse effects of cannabis and the negative interactions with other medications or any other reasons why maybe older adults, you need to think about it? What's the status right now in terms of medical training?
2: Well, it's complicated. I think that most physicians are well trained in the potential negative effects of cannabis, especially as it relates to substance use and risk. However, I don't think that most physicians are well trained in medical cannabis topics. For instance, learning about the endocannabinoid system. You know, I said at the beginning of our conversation that the endocannabinoid system is one that is evolved in all mammal species and it exists, and we create our own endocannabinoids that interact with this very complex biological system. And that's taught in very few medical schools. A number that I've heard a lot, I hope that it's increasing, but has been that this is taught in about 9% of medical schools. I think that, and I hope that as we continue to progress in considering cannabis as having accepted medical uses, that one, this will change, that medical students will start to learn more about this, but also that physicians and pharmacists and other healthcare professionals will feel more comfortable learning about cannabis as medicine, as opposed to just, something to be concerned about as it relates to substance use or abuse. I'm really hoping for this stigma to start to go away as we, progress from a kind of regulatory standpoint, because that will make individuals feel more comfortable. What I hope will happen is that individuals will feel more comfortable talking to their doctors about medical cannabis or cannabis use, because they won't be worried about the potential stigma of being seen as a drug user or a substance user or somebody with an addiction. And so that we can start to have more conversations about the benefits and the risks of cannabis use.
4: Well, and thanks for bringing that up, Leah, because if someone really is having a lot of pain or some of these symptoms, which would maybe warrant the possibility of medical cannabis, older adults, perhaps their caregiver or their family member, should talk with their doctor about the possible use of cannabis, medical cannabis. Can you suggest any kinds of questions that they should ask so that they get the kind of information that they need and can be part of this decision-making process rather than just taking the product without really knowing what they're doing?
2: Absolutely. So I think that some questions that individuals should ask their doctors about include things like, is cannabis going to interact with my medications or my medical conditions? Those are great questions for your pharmacist also. What are the potential benefits and harms to using cannabis as a medical treatment? And these are the same questions that I would suggest that people ask about any new medication. And then what evidence supports the use of cannabis for this condition or symptom? And this, I think, is important because for most prescription medications, there's an understanding that once a medication gets to the point where it's FDA approved, there's evidence, lots of evidence for its use, or, you know, it wouldn't have gotten to be on the market, right? But we don't have this for cannabis, because although there are some FDA approved cannabinoids, I talked about CBD oil earlier, and there have actually been some THC analogs that have been on the market for about 30 years or more. But medical cannabis, in terms of this plant-based cannabis, has not gone through this FDA approval process. So understanding what is the evidence that supports the use of cannabis for any given condition or symptom is important. Another thing that's important to know is, how do I know if cannabis is working? How do I know if it's working for me? What side effects are possible? And this is an important one too, is when should I seek medical attention? If I'm concerned that I'm having a side effect, what do I do? And when do I seek medical attention?
4: I also was wondering, when we were talking a moment ago about physicians, there are, of course, other healthcare providers now who are prescribing medications, like nurse practitioners or physician assistants. I guess they're called physician associates now. Are they being trained and can they prescribe medical cannabis for the treatments that they might be providing for older adults, maybe in a rural area where there isn't a physician? Just wondering if this is becoming more widespread amongst other healthcare providers who are able to prescribe medications.
2: This is a really great question and an interesting point, because the idea of prescribing in cannabis is really complicated. Physicians and other prescribers really can't prescribe cannabis because, up until recently, cannabis is a Schedule I substance. You can't write a prescription for a Schedule I substance. And so what can be done is that doctors and other prescribers in states where medical cannabis is legal can recommend cannabis to patients in those states. And doctors anywhere can have a discussion about cannabis with their patients. They're protected under the First Amendment for talking about cannabis with their patients, benefits and risks and things like that. But in terms of actually writing a prescription, that's been challenging, because you think about, so even in a situation where you had a doctor who was really well-trained about cannabis, really interested, went out, got trained, for instance, maybe they're a graduate of our graduate studies program, our master's in medical cannabis science and therapeutics. They had a patient and they told the patient, this is the type of product I think you should use, this is the formulation I think you should use. That patient could go to a dispensary, and the dispensary is not under any obligation to honor that recommendation, because it's not a prescription. It's not like if a doctor wrote me a prescription for insulin, and I took it into the pharmacy, the pharmacist couldn't say, oh, you know what? We're out of insulin today. Let me give you some metformin instead, because I've got a ton of that on the shelf, right? Can't do that. But that's essentially what could happen with cannabis, because it's not a legal prescription. Even with rescheduling, although that does open up the door for actual legal prescribing in the future, prescription drugs are approved by the FDA. So to write a prescription, the drug has to be FDA approved. And so although, as I understand this, you know, this rescheduling right now, it makes medical cannabis overall Schedule 3, it is still not approved by the FDA. That is a separate process. Now, there may be some discussion about if there is going to be a different regulatory process for approving these medical cannabis products. But as it stands now, still hard to write a prescription. So what physicians will do, again, is to recommend, you know, recommend either a certain formulation or a certain concentration of THC and CBD and things like that based on that individual patient's condition and their other medical factors.
4: Well, and if that's the case, is there some kind of a record that the physician keeps track of how often the recommendation is made? Because I'm also wondering, how often can an older adult use medical cannabis? Again, we talk about how much longer folks are living now. Is it safe to continue to use it on a regular basis? We've talked about side effects and that. Again, one of these variables that seems like we're still not certain about certain issues. What are your thoughts about the number of times cannabis could be used by an older adult?
2: Well, in an ideal situation, I would love to think that any individual who was going to be using medical cannabis had regular communication with a healthcare provider who was monitoring their progress and who was tracking it. And certainly there are many medical providers who do have that kind of relationship with their patients. But I think the reality is that most patients are self-monitoring. They're self-titrating their, you know, medical cannabis products at home, which is why it's important for not only the medical providers to become educated on cannabis, but for those people who are interested in using cannabis as medicine to become educated themselves on these products, potential side effects. How do I know if it's working? How do I know if it's not working the way it should, or if I'm having side effects? Generally, you know, in the philosophy for using medical cannabis products in those patients for whom it is appropriate is, you know, to start at a low dose, and especially for older adults, something that is primarily CBD, which is non-intoxicating, and to start low and go slow is the phrase that you will hear all the time, right? So start at a lowest possible dose and titrate up very slowly, you know, so that either side effects can be identified or until you have an effect. So, but a lot of this is done primarily by the patients or their families or caregivers.
4: One thing we haven't talked about yet, Leah, is the cost. And I was wondering, what is the average cost? I told you about in this area in Arlington, Virginia, there's a dispensary. Is that what one could find in their community? Are they located in more in urban areas than rural areas? So help us understand more about where to purchase if they decide that this is something they want to do. What's the average cost? Does it vary depending on the product? And is there any insurance coverage, Medicare? What do we need to know about that?
2: Now that's a great question. It varies widely by state. So someone who wants to purchase a cannabis product would go into a retail facility. They're licensed by the state. Typically, states have a certain number of licenses that they will give out. So potentially geographic location is a barrier if there's not a retail facility or dispensary that is near where a person lives. The cost can also vary widely because of taxes, you know, differences in sales taxes between states or other types of taxes. And it could vary by formulation in terms of whether someone is buying the flower or if they're buying a manufactured product such as, you know, a tincture or a spray or a patch or an edible. Insurance is not going to cover the cost of medical cannabis products, this, you know, rescheduling may also open the door for some insurance coverage, which would be a very positive thing because cost is certainly a barrier to using cannabis as medicine.
4: Would you say that perhaps given the cost, you haven't cited a particular cost, but could it be, say, prohibitive for low-income older adults? Is it a high price? Any thoughts about the cost factor?
2: It could definitely be prohibitive for low-income individuals, for sure. It tends to be more expensive, especially because, again, it's not covered by insurance. And from state to state, there could be, you know, a lot of taxes. Now, the benefit to these products, as opposed to non-regulated products, is that they're typically much safer because they are heavily licensed by the state. Typically, everything that is sold in the state is grown, processed, and manufactured within that state. It is tested for things like heavy metals, pesticides, and other things that you wouldn't want in your products. So even though it is expensive, it is a safe alternative to, say, using an unregulated product.
4: What's the future look like? You are in the pharmacy business. You have given an incredible comprehensive view of medical cannabis and the products. As a pharmacist, what do you teach in terms of pharmacists once they graduate, in terms of the attitude towards this product? And are you also trying to work towards educating healthcare providers in terms of what they recommend? What does this look like? Because obviously there's been quite a change from when we heard about everything was illegal at one time, and now things are changing. What do you see in terms of teaching, education, the future about this product?
2: So I'll answer that on two levels. One, as a pharmacist and within our PharmD curriculum, and my suggestions for other PharmD curriculums, that this is included because the reality is that medical cannabis is not going away, and that in order to serve our patients, we need to be educated about this so that we can have, you know, conversations without stigma that improve our patients' well-being and keep them safe. From a larger kind of global education standpoint, University of Maryland School of Pharmacy has really been, and though I say it myself, a front runner in cannabis education. We developed our Master's in Medical Cannabis Science and Therapeutics in 2019. We were the first master's program in the country to do this. And our program is not just for clinicians. It's not just for pharmacists. It's not just for doctors and nurses, because we recognize that within this ecosystem of cannabis, medical cannabis, recommendations and use and the sale of products and the regulation of products, that everyone who is involved in this environment needs to have some foundational knowledge about the cannabis plant, about how it works, about how to interpret medical literature so that not only do we understand the benefits and the risks, but we can educate others as we go out and do this. So our program accepts individuals with all types of academic and professional backgrounds. We've had clinicians, yes, and scientists, yes, but also we have had attorneys and public health professionals and educators and patient advocates. And it's a very diverse cohort when we really learn a lot from each other and then go and hopefully pay that education forward by helping to create good laws and regulations to educate other healthcare professionals to take care of patients. And so I think the future is understanding the plant, understanding the research, and then contributing to it.
4: Would you also say that a large focus in terms of the education that you teach in your school is patient education? And I'm not only talking about older adults, but again, their caregivers, their families, maybe even adolescents, since you said, you know, there's a large use of medical cannabis, or could be, amongst younger people. Is that changing too in terms of your focus and your approach to this product?
2: Our approach

0: And so learning how to educate others is a huge core of our philosophy in our master's program.
1: Well, final question then, and that is, are there certain resources that you think that listeners could check out, besides, of course, listening to Aging Matters program here today, but other resources that are on the internet that folks could look up?
0: So some of the best resources to learn more about medical cannabis, I think one is Americans for Safe Access. We've got a lot of great patient-facing information. The National Conference of State Legislatures has a lot of information on, especially like legal and regulatory information, if you're interested in looking at what's going on from the regulatory standpoint. Then the CDC and FDA websites and the National Organization for Reform of Marijuana Laws, which is NORML, which I mentioned earlier. Those are all great websites.
1: And any final comments you'd like to share with our listeners?
0: I'll just say that I'm glad that this conversation is happening and that people are interested in learning more about medical cannabis, and I hope that your listeners continue to educate themselves.
1: Okay. Well, I want to thank Dr. Leah Serra, Associate Professor in the Department of Practice, Sciences, and Health Outcomes Research at the University of Maryland School of Pharmacy, for joining me today. Thank you so much, Leah. You have given us so much information to think about. And as this product continues to evolve in terms of its popularity, we will be thinking about what you've shared with us. So thank you for joining us today.
0: It was a pleasure. Thank you for having me.
1: To learn more about Aging Matters, of course, you can visit our website, which is agingmattersonline.com. 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And remember, age is just a number, not a label. I'll be back again with you next week.

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Good morning and thank you so much for joining us this morning for our Progressive News Information and Educational Programming. My name is Gregory D'Elia, KBCS Operations Manager, and very excited and honored to be able to present next, coming up for your Friday morning, Unreserved, a radio space for Indigenous community, culture, and conversation produced by the Canadian Broadcasting Corporation with host Rosanna Deerchild, taking you straight

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1: This is Asian View from NHK World Japan. I'm Yoshio Gasawara. Japan is looking into the possibility of exporting surface-to-ship missiles to the Philippines. This comes a month after Tokyo changed its policy to allow transfers of lethal weapons. Sources say Manila has expressed interest in acquiring Type 88 missiles. They have a range of more than 60 miles. Japan's Ground Self-Defense Force plans to gradually replace its Type 88 arsenal with a new model. Thailand is planning to cut its visa-free stay period from 60 days to 30. This comes amid concerns over illegal activities by foreign visitors to the Southeast Asian country. Thailand introduced the 60-day visa exemption for 93 countries and regions in 2024 to boost its economy after the COVID-19 pandemic. Calls to revise the policy were fueled earlier this month after police discovered a Chinese national in possession of a cache of military-class weapons. Investigators are looking into the suspect's possible link to scam syndicates. Japanese officials are trying to obtain a first-hand account of what was discussed at this week's U.S.-China summit. A government source says Tokyo is particularly interested in what Presidents Donald Trump and Xi Jinping had to say regarding regional issues like Taiwan and China's export controls of rare earths. Trump says Xi told him Beijing will not provide Iran with military equipment. He also says the Chinese leader wants the Strait of Hormuz to remain open. Xi reportedly brought up Taiwan and said it was the most important issue between China and the U.S. He said the overall relationship between Beijing and Washington can remain stable if the situation is handled properly. This is NHK World Japan.

0: when I was just laying there and I had my husband by me and my mom and the midwife and the doctor. And so just laying there, and I remember like, okay, we're ready to push.
1: 5 years ago, Thea Panashaway gave birth to her second child, a girl named Naysha. Where she chose to bring her into the world was a little unusual.
0: And the sun was just beaming on the canvas, so everything was like bright yellow on the canvas. And the air too, it was just so like, it was because it rained that night before. And so like, it was just so fresh. The air was just so fresh.
1: Just behind the Labrador Health Center in Happy Valley, Goose Bay, a traditional Innu birthing tent was set up. Instead of bright lights and beds with stirrups, sunlight and the scent of spruce boughs filled the air. And that's where Thea greeted Naysha for her first breath.
0: And I say this all the time too, like my daughter's first breath, her breathing was the smell of boughs. So I'm like very thankful of that too, that she was able to, like her first breath was through the smell of the boughs.
1: Danse Anine Bujou, hello and welcome. This is Unreserved. I'm Rosanna Deerchild. Just over a decade ago, midwife Melissa Brown had a vision to return Indigenous tradition and ceremony to childbirth.
2: It's going to take some time for birth to come back to our communities, but we're seeing lots of different aspects of that journey returning to our communities.
1: Her Indigenous doula training takes her to communities all over Turtle Island, restoring balance to birth.
2: Once we have that balance within our communities and we're supporting pregnant people in that way that they need, which is different for each pregnant person, that's how we're going to restore that balance and that health and wellness to babies and families.
1: Plus,
3: yeah, it was really fun. I would do that again.
1: Inuk mom Christine Tutu's birth plan was all prepared. Fly over 1,000 kilometers from her Arctic home to an urban center to give birth. But that plan went out the hotel window when her baby came a little early.
3: I didn't even end up making it to the hospital to have the baby.
1: And Innu mom Thea Panashaway chose to have her second baby the same way her mother was born, in a traditional birth tent.
0: My youngest now, too, like, she'll be able to say, like, she was born in a tent just like her kokum.
1: Today, it's Mother's Day, and we're sharing stories of strength and cultural reconnection for moms and mom helpers across Turtle Island. Melissa Brown wanted to return the miracle of birth to Indigenous women and communities. So in 2015, she began training Indigenous women to be doulas, rooted in traditional knowledge and ceremony. Doulas support the emotional, physical, and spiritual well-being of pregnant women and mothers. We spoke with Melissa as she began this work in Winnipeg when she co-founded the Manitoba Indigenous Doula Initiative. A couple of years later, the initiative morphed into Zagidawin. Over the last decade, she's been invited all over Turtle Island to share and teach over 2,000 Indigenous doulas. Melissa, welcome back to Unreserved.
2: Thanks for having me.
1: So good to see you. I see you've been very busy.
4: Yes, very busy.
1: Tell me about the organization that you co-founded, Zagidawin.
4: Yeah, so Zagidawin in Anishinaabe Mo'en, it means love. It's a action, it's a verb. And so that is what we base all of our work on. It's a reminder for us to do this work in a good way. And so every table we sit at, every room we're in, every presentation we do, every place we go, we center families. We're just there to help people draw out the gifts that are already there.
1: And what is the work that you're talking about that you do at Zagidawin in terms of, you know, pregnancy and motherhood?
4: So our work centers on training Indigenous people in communities. So not only do we train parents, but we've also had nurses and doctors and social workers and elders, youth. The youngest person we've trained was 10 years old. She had already been attending births with her mother. And so now, 4 years later, she's still attending births with her mother. And essentially, we're invited to communities to facilitate the training so that they kind of have a bit of a framework or a good foundation to take care of families.
1: And so what are they learning during those 4 days?
4: Somebody recently referred to it as a journey, and they said they felt like they went on this whole journey over 4 days. And so on the first day, we talk a little bit about the work that we do and the beautiful initiatives that are happening to support parents and babies across Canada and the States. And then we talk a little bit about power and oppression. We talk about those factors that impact our health as Indigenous people. And so the second day, we talk a little bit about how to support people through all outcomes in pregnancy. We talk about grief and loss. And even though these topics in the first day and a half can be a little bit heavier, we really do focus on, okay, well, where do we go from here? What can we do within our power today to support our families? And then we talk a bit about basic anatomy, we talk about traditional medicines, and then we talk all about labor and birth and how labor and birth is different for everybody. You know, it can happen in a lodge in the community, it can happen at a birth center, can happen at a hospital, and even in a C-section. And it doesn't matter where birth unfolds, we can support people in any of those spaces, and we can integrate teachings and ways of supporting people and even ceremony in those different places. And then on the last day, we talk about a really important aspect of parenthood is that really fragile time in those first few weeks after a baby is born, when people really need a lot of support. And then we talk about breastfeeding and feeding our babies. And then we also have a segment on how we can include fathers, who are a really important part of this as well, and partners, and how they can support the new mom and new baby.
1: That is a journey. That's quite a journey.
4: Yeah.
1: So, as we mentioned, in the 10 years since you've been doing this work, you've trained over 2,000 Indigenous doulas. First of all, how do you feel about that? That's a large number.
4: It feels really surreal because we thought that this would kind of be something that we just do a couple times a year. And it's really hard to keep up with the demand. We do about 2 a month, you know, because we got to take care of our families and things like that as well. But we go where we're asked to go. And it's brought us literally coast to coast, as south as New Mexico and Arizona, and as far as the Yukon and Alaska. It really is like witnessing a birth, seeing community members recognize all the strengths that they have. It's just so beautiful to be a part of it.
1: Sounds really beautiful, Melissa. Thank you so much for sharing that. But what does it tell you, you know, about the need for Indigenous-led birth work?
4: It's common themes wherever we go, you know, lack of access to prenatal care just in general, but also to those supports around Indigenous focused childbirth education, learning about how you want to feed your baby, you know, those supports while people are actually in labor and delivery, and then postpartum supports as well. So there really is a need for all of those really vulnerable times.
1: Oh, yeah, absolutely. No doubt. Is there a story, you know, or a person that sort of, or a community that sort of stands out for you that really demonstrates that this work is important?
4: There's so many, but I would say the one that really stands out is Kihiwin Cree Nation. I was really blessed to be a part of a lot of their work towards bringing midwifery and birth back to their community, just a small part of it. And this was probably about over the last 5 years. And they came up with an idea for a land-based birth camp. And so over a couple of years, they invited knowledge keepers and elders to the land, and they connected with the land through a placenta ceremony that they brought back. All these community members, from youth to adults, to elders, knowledge keepers, medicine people, everyone brought their gifts together. And just within the last year and a half, they had their first birth in the community. It was a water birth, and they've since had a few other births since then. And so just to see that seed planted by the grandmothers in that community, wanting to restore health back to their community, to having different gatherings, to having birth helper training, to having breastfeeding training, it literally was a community effort.
1: Yeah. One of the ceremonies that you mentioned that you have been bringing back is the placenta ceremony. Can you describe what that is?
4: Yeah. And so even though our teachings are different around the placenta ceremony and how it's done, the idea is that we're bringing that support system, we're bringing that circle of wellness and support around those new parents. And so we were in Sioux Lookout, and this grandmother, Josephine King, who sat with us in all the training, she said, "Okay, I don't want to talk about this anymore. Somebody find me a placenta." So the community organizer said, "Okay, I'm going to see what I can do." And so it just turned out that there was somebody, their baby was around 6 or 7 months, and they had a placenta in their freezer. And so the grandmother asked if we can have the placenta ceremony, but also can we have 25 people come and be a part of it? And so thank goodness the person was really open and loving, and they said, "Yeah, absolutely." And so the grandmother asked her to pick somewhere that was special to the family. And so they chose their ancestral ceremonial grounds. And so right in the middle of the bush, Josephine led us through a beautiful ceremony. You know, we all said prayers for that baby and their parents. And so just within that ceremony, that family received teachings and words of wisdom and parenting knowledge and love. The intention was that we had to acknowledge that this placenta is a grandmother that took care of this baby the whole time that they were in utero. This placenta acted as multiple organs and surrounded that baby with that amniotic fluid, kept that baby safe. And so when we have that placenta ceremony, it's saying thank you to that grandmother. It's returning that grandmother that's nutrient dense and, you know, valuable to the earth, putting it back in the earth. And Josephine said, "This ceremony is so important that I was told to give this to you all so that you can take it back to your communities. This is what our families need for support. And this is a way that we can help them heal from that experience and move forward as empowered parents. You know, it's going to take some time for birth to come back to our communities, but we're seeing lots of different aspects of that journey returning to our communities."
1: Amazing. Why is it important to, you know, to incorporate those traditional teachings and ceremonies, you know, beyond the practical things like teaching someone how to breastfeed or to hold a baby and all those practical physical things? How does traditional knowledge and teachings help?
4: Yeah, so the thing to notice is that when people are accessing prenatal care, often the focus is just on their physical being. And what is within our power as Indigenous people is to share those teachings that help people to be well and to be balanced. Passing down these teachings reminds us of our strength. And so they say once we have that balance within our communities and we're supporting pregnant people in that way that they need, which is different for each pregnant person, that's how we're going to restore that balance and that health and wellness to babies and families.
1: Yeah. Another piece of the important work that you do is postpartum care, which you've mentioned a couple times. What does that entail?
4: So after the family leaves the hospital and they go home, that's when they're most vulnerable in those first few weeks. And so what a birth helper or doula will do is check in with them either in person or over the phone. And really, it's just holding space for people by listening to them and giving them good food and keeping them warm and encouraging them to rest. And it's really beautiful to see that in practice, because then if someone else has a baby, then they also get those supports. And so we really are seeing this resurgence in our communities and recognition that we've always supported people in that way. But when we had birth removed, that immediate postpartum in that first week or two sometimes isn't in the community. And so now that we're seeing people coming home a little bit sooner, recognizing that that's still an opportunity for connection and support, it literally impacts mom's health and baby's health for the rest of their lives. And in also providing that postpartum support, we've seen increased breastfeeding initiation rates, and then people who were successfully breastfeeding at 6 months. And so they often talk about, you know, Indigenous families and communities have lower breastfeeding rates. They don't breastfeed. We don't know why they don't breastfeed. It's not that people don't want to. It's that, number one, they haven't had access to Indigenous focused breastfeeding or body feeding education prenatally. And then when they go back to their communities, very few communities have lactation counselors or lactation consultants. And so that postpartum care is an opportunity to take care of people in a good way so that if they want to breastfeed, they can, and they have the supports there. That postpartum period is such a beautiful opportunity to impact mom and baby's life for the rest of their lives, impact their health in a good way, because breastfeeding is the number one way that you can reduce incidence of diabetes and lots of other illnesses for a mom and baby. And that's right in our community. And given the supports, given that Indigenous focused education and teaching people in a way that feels good to them and that they connect with, people want to do it. And so that access is really, really important. Those supports after baby is born are really, really important.
1: You've mentioned a few times that this is work that is fairly new. You know, there's some organizations that are doing it. You, of course, have done 2,000 Indigenous doula trainings. But what are some of the roadblocks that are preventing, you know, birth from being returned to communities? And how have you, you know, addressed or tried to overcome those roadblocks?
4: It's multi-layered roadblocks. It takes time, as we saw demonstrated in Kihiwin. It takes that time to educate the community about what's possible when having a doctor at the hospital has always been the norm, teaching them that there's so much within our power that we can do to impact mom and baby's health from a very real grassroots level and coming together as a community. That takes time. I think in Kihiwin, it was probably about a 6 or 7 year journey that they went through before they were having babies in the community. And then, you know, after building that strong foundation, they were really lucky to hire an Indigenous midwife. So having a midwife in general is really challenging, because there isn't enough. There isn't enough education and there isn't enough funded positions, but they were really lucky to get this amazing Indigenous midwife that was able to come to their community and was willing to do out-of-hospital births and also facilitate hospital births as well. And that was the piece that they needed to bring everything together that they had been working on. And so there's lots of challenges along the way, but we're seeing, given the chance, given the funding for positions, funding for community education, you know, having the opportunity for gatherings and ceremony and connection to the land, when all of those pieces come together, we're seeing families have better outcomes and even having beautiful births right in their communities.
1: Mm. And finally, Melissa, when we come and chat again in another 10 years, knock on wood, what do you hope that, you know, that future of Indigenous birth, you know, care will look like?
4: I always say that I will continue doing this work until people who want Indigenous focused prenatal education, childbirth education and support, that labor and birth support, and that postpartum support, people who want that will be able to have that. The more that we do this work, the more beautiful initiatives we see coming in communities led by the community and what is best for them. And so that's my hope going forward, is that parents and families and babies get the support that they need close to home.
1: Thank you so much for your time today, Melissa.
4: Thanks, Rosanna.
1: Melissa Brown is a registered midwife who travels across Canada and the U.S. to provide full-spectrum Indigenous doula training. She is the co-founder of Zagidawin and is Anishinaabe from Sagging First Nation and Diné from the Navajo Nation in Arizona. This is Unreserved on CBC Radio 1, Sirius XM, U.S. Public Radio, and Native Voice 1. I'm Rosanna Deerchild. Still ahead. Have you ever had a baby in a traditional Innu birthing tent? The Apanashaway has.
0: As it was happening, I was in fear that I wouldn't be able to deliver her in a tent. And that was my, I was just so nervous of that. I was like, oh, I hope nothing goes wrong where I have to go in the hospital. And because, you know, I really wanted that. I really wanted to have her in a tent and for her, for me to experience it and for her to also could say that she was born in a tent. And I think, you know, that was really important to me.
1: We'll hear why she chose to return to the way her ancestors gave birth in a few minutes. But first, a song for the mamas. Fawn Wood has the perfect song for mamas who love their baby boys, no matter the age. And the mamas' boys who love their mamas, no matter how old they get. This is Mommy's Little Guy from her album, Song.

0: That was Fawn Wood with Mommy's Little Guy. This is Unreserved on CBC Radio 1, Sirius XM, U.S. Public Radio, and Native Voice 1. I'm Rosanna Deerchild.
1: Dun, dun, dun. I hunted cow, dun, dun, dun.
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0: In Rankin Inlet, Nunavut, 3-year-old Saima Manituk is helping Unreserved producer Kim Kasher with a microphone check.
1: Let's see something. 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
0: Look out, world. We've got a future performer on our hands. Saima is excited to introduce us to her baby sister, Pia, who's busy getting wrapped up like a little baby burrito by her dad, Rico. The whole family is a lot cozier now that they're back home in Rankin. The Inuit Hamlet is a business hub for remote communities in the area. But there are no birth services here. That means moms like Christine Tutu have to fly to cities like Winnipeg or Iqaluit to have their babies. Most will make the trip a few weeks before their due date. They travel almost 1,500 kilometers away from family and community so that a hospital is close by when the time comes. But as guest host Winita Taylor found out, things don't always go according to plan.
3: Because you have a newborn baby, I feel like I'm being really quiet and just and just being like really careful not to be too loud to stir her or wake her because she's sleeping so soundly. Let's talk a little bit about, you know, being a mom in the north, especially here in Rankin Inlet, because we don't have a birthing center here.
4: Yeah. So I rank into this small community. I mean, it's the hub of the region, but because we don't have a birthing center here, we have to travel down to Winnipeg to be able to birth our children. And with my first daughter, I actually went to Iqaluit. Thankfully, I had family living there at that time, so I decided to have my first baby there. It felt nice to still be in Nunavut with her, but I still wish I had the ability to, I wish I had like the support to be able to birth her in Rankin. And it was fun having access to all the stuff that all the activities we could do in Winnipeg, like the swimming pool, because we don't have a swimming pool here. We were taking our older daughter to the swimming pool like every other day and taking her to the trampoline parks and Kid City and the movies and things like that. So it was a really good family bonding time for us because we were down there for like 4 weeks.
3: Wow, that long.
4: They wanted to send us a week earlier, but I said, no, I need another week at home before I go down to be able to, like, nest and clean and organize.
3: Tell us about the birth plan. I know things don't always go according to birth plan, but what was the original plan for delivery?
4: I was so stressed out and really preparing for mentally preparing myself for birth and labor and like doing all this research, listening to audiobooks about having a natural birth and how to create that comforting environment in a hospital. So I bought like electric tea lights and I bought a room spray and I got all this stuff for the hospital bag to make myself feel comfortable and relax in the hospital. And I didn't even end up making it to the hospital to have the baby. My contractions were really weird and not consistent. They weren't consistent contractions, and they started off like 7 out of 10 pain, and I was thinking, oh, if I'm gonna have to sit through 6 more hours of this, like, at least, because I was thinking about my first birth, like, my labor, active labor was like 8 hours, So I was thinking, oh, if I have to sit through 6 more hours of this, I'm getting an epidural. I can't do this for 6 more hours. So an hour into like the contractions, I finally woke up my husband, and I was thinking, oh, we should get to the hospital soon.
3: What time was this around?
4: Around 3 o'clock, I called my mom to pick up my older daughter, and then maybe 3:30, Rico went to go start the car and let it warm up and finish packing the bag and getting our stuff ready to go.
5: I just got back into the hotel room.
4: And my water broke, and I was thinking, oh my gosh, we have to be at the hospital like right now because it's going to go really fast.
5: And Christine saying that she feels the need to push. And
4: so I checked, and I felt her head like right there. Oh. And I said, babe, she's coming right now. Call 911.
3: Oh my goodness. Were you scared or were you...
4: Oh, I wasn't scared at all. I was like, okay, this is happening. I was kind of in shock, I guess.
5: I went into fight or flight mode, and apparently that really works for me. So I put the dog away in the cage, picked up all the towels that were in the bathroom, laid them out on the floor, and then took her jacket off, boots off, and then... It just happened so quickly. The operator was trying to run us through how to deliver the baby, mm-hmm. but that kind of just drowned out.
4: So he called 911 at 4:12, and she was born at 4:14.
5: We just experienced it with the both of us. It was fun.
3: That sounds so amazingly special.
5: That was an experience. I would do that again.
3: What's it like to bring a newborn baby back home? You had to, I guess, wait a couple of days in Winnipeg, make sure everything was fine, and then you got the clearance to go home, and you get on a flight and come back to Rankin Inlet to introduce her to the rest of the family. What's that moment like when you bring a newborn baby back home?
5: Meeting all of our family at the airport and getting them to meet the newborn in the family is one of my favorite moments.
4: Yeah, I think I enjoyed having the baby meet people at the airport and having people come over to visit if they're not sick. And just people dropping by to say hi and checking up on us. I enjoy having the company around. And it's really nice to be able to settle in at home, in our own home and in our own environment.
3: I just wondered something, just thinking about your experience. So on the birth certificate, it says where the baby's born, and it's usually a hospital name. So on her birth certificate, does it say the hotel name?
4: When we had to do the birth registration, we wrote residence in and the room number. I'm not sure if it'll show up on her birth certificate, actually, but for the birth registration, yeah, we wrote residence in. And so the birth attendee has, like, 4 options, like doctor, midwife, something, and then other, and then it was other, and I had to put Rico.
3: Congratulations on your family. Are you going to have as many children as your aunt?
4: I don't think so, but after her, I was like, I understand why people have more than 5 children now. That was such an easy birth, and that was so fun. I don't think a lot of people can say that they had fun at their labor.
3: I've had 3 and I never had fun.
0: That is CBC's Juanita Taylor speaking with Christine Tutu and her husband Rico Manitouk. Christine and Rico live with their two daughters, Saima and Pia, in Rankin Inlet. 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I'm Rosanna Deerchild. Today, stories of strength and cultural reconnection from Indigenous moms and mom helpers across Turtle Island. When pregnant with her second child, Thea Pinashue chose a tradition that hasn't been widely practiced in generations. Instead of a hospital room, the Innu mom gave birth in a traditional tent, just as her own mother was born decades before. Set up outside the Labrador Health Center in Happy Valley, Goose Bay, the space blends cultural tradition with modern medical support. For Thea, the experience was about more than childbirth. It was about reconnecting with identity, honoring her ancestors, and helping pave the way for future Innu mothers. Thea, welcome to Unreserved.
6: Thank you.
0: So take us into your delivery tent. What did it look like? Who was there? What was happening?
6: So there, we had some boughs on the ground, the tent, the tent itself. We did have a wood stove in there, but we didn't have it going. We didn't have a fire lit in it. Because there was oxygen in the tent, oxygen tank, just in case if I needed it or baby needed it or whatnot. So anyway, we had also a mattress on top of the bows. And there was a gurney in there, but we didn't use that. Everything happened on that mattress. and we also had the center of the tent, there was this big, a pole, a wooden pole that held up the center of the tent. And that's where I stood around a lot and held on to, because there was a piece of a stick poking out. And so I would just hold on to that during my contractions and try to focus.
0: Yeah, I imagine that would be quite a challenge. So was there medical staff there with you? Was it, a midwife or who was there helping you?
6: Mm-hmm. We had my doctor there, and also there was a midwife, but she couldn't deliver my baby. So she came as support, sort of like a doula. So she was there as that, and, she came from Newfoundland to be with me. And so that was very nice, and I appreciate that so much that she came in a couple weeks before baby was born. And, we just waited till the baby, my youngest, was born. Yeah, and I had my mom there in the tent. There, we had another small tent beside the big tent, and which was in that tent was couple of my aunts and my grandmother, my uncle, my parents, my dad, and we also had the camera crew there, because we have a video that they were there just filming, not during the delivery, but before and after.
0: Wow, it was a whole production going on in there.
6: Yeah. Yeah. Yeah, it was.
0: So what was that experience, of having labor and giving birth in a tent? What did it feel like? What were you feeling as it was happening and going on?
6: As it was happening, I was in fear that I wouldn't be able to deliver her in the tent. And that was I was just so nervous of that. I was like, oh, I hope nothing goes wrong where I have to go in the hospital. And because, I really wanted that. I really wanted to have her in a tent and for me to experience it, and for her to also could say that she was born in a tent. And I think, that was really important to me. And also to know people out there that this is possible again, to have our babies in a tent again. That we don't need to be afraid of it, and that, our ancestors, our grandparents, and have done it, delivering babies out in the country and where there wasn't any hospitals or clinics close by. It was just the traditional midwives.
0: That was there. That must have been incredible.
6: And there was a moment too, and then I always remember this, and I remember the feeling so vividly. And I remember like laying there, and I was going through a contraction, and I was just like, when I was getting close, and I just remember thinking, oh my goodness, this is so hard, the pain that I'm going through. And I remember laying there and just thinking, no, this is possible. Don't even doubt yourself. And telling myself, like, I got this, and that my grandparents did this, and my great-great, you know, just for many, many, many years that it was happening in the country. And I really, really had to remind myself, and also that feeling of this empowerment of telling myself I got this, and reminding myself that, you know, my grandparents did this, and I'm good.
0: Yeah,
6: I'm good.
0: A little pep talk.
6: Yeah.
0: You know, hospitals where moms give birth, they're sanitary, they're clinical, they're white, there's beeping noises, there's walls, there's big bright lights. You know, I imagine the environment is quite different in a tent. How did the natural environment affect your experience?
6: Oh, so much better. Labor and delivery is the most painful thing I've ever went through. But I'm able to compare because I had my oldest in the hospital. And then my youngest in the tent. And I remember in when my oldest one, and I delivered her in the hospital, I had, they gave me laughing gas. And I didn't like that feeling. I felt like I was dreaming that, and I felt like my experience wasn't real. The healthcare team that was there for my oldest, they didn't believe me that I was like, I'm ready to push. And that was very difficult because they thought that because I wasn't yelling, that there's no way I'm close to be pushing. And I remember too, like telling her, I'm like, I think I need to push. And then she's like, no, no, it's too early for that. You probably won't be pushing until the next day. So she wouldn't check me. And then she's like, you'll put you in the tub and try to relax. And so I did that, and I felt like the contractions. And anyway, I got out, and then I was like, no, I think I really need to push. And she just like, no, you're okay, whatnot. And so she left the room. So just me and my husband in the room. And I said to my husband, I said, I think I'm going to have to start yelling, like, to make myself yell. Like, I think that's what maybe the health system is used to women maybe yelling. I'm not sure, but, and then so I had to make myself yell. So that was pretty awkward, to making myself yell when I don't have a need to yell. So anyway, that's when they came, and then they checked me, and then they're like, she's right there. You're about to be ready to push. We need to take you down to the delivery room. But with my youngest, I was able to, my doctor was there, the midwife was there as my support, and the nurse was there. They stayed with me the whole time, right from the beginning to the end. And I didn't have to fight for that, having to be checked or having to, you know, to be heard. Because they were there the whole time. They watched me progress. When I delivered her, the sun was just beaming on the tent. So that was like such an amazing feeling. The sun was just beaming. It was 6:03 when she was born. And it was just like such an empowering feeling for sure to have her that way. And after she was born, all my family came in the tent and met her. And
0: that's beautiful. Earlier you said you really wanted to do this. Why did you want to do it? What inspired you to choose a traditional tent birth for your second child?
6: Within where I work, we started doing information sessions in regards of midwifery and how to bring back midwifery and how can we go about it and what can we do within my work. And also, like, and we hired a midwifery consultant. She was a consultant at the beginning, and she helped us. And then just learning. And also we traveled to Anujuac in north of Quebec, and we visited their clinic, their birthing center there, and how they ran the program and how everything was from in the community. Their midwifery students was in the community. They didn't have to leave their town. And I was just like, we could do this. Like, if they've been doing it for, at the time it was 30 years, you know, and this is possible for the Inuit as well, to be able to bring back midwifery into both the communities. Once I learned more about midwifery, and then when I became pregnant, I'm like, I want this, you know. I thought that it couldn't be done anymore. I don't know why I thought that, but because through information sessions and places we've traveled and visited, and I've learned about it, and also talking about it with our midwife, she was very helpful. She was amazing, and she still works with us, and she's our midwife coordinator now, and she runs the program with our midwifery program in our community. When I was pregnant, this is before midwifery program started up, so, and I was like, going, this is what I want. I want to have her in a tent, and let's try to make that happen. And we had, it was a bit of a process though. Like, we had to talk to my doctor and then the hospital, and I had to get approval from the hospital, and had to, I don't know, like, was like there, and then their lawyers, and the lawyers had to get involved, and forms had to be signed. And yeah.
0: Aside from all of the all the processes and stuff, and the lawyers and the doctors, were you nervous going into the experience?
6: I get asked that. No, the only thing I was, like I said, the only thing I was very fearful of is that I wouldn't be able to have her in a tent. So no, I wasn't nervous. I think it's something that I think, because knowing that my grandparents have been going, they've went through it, they've done it, and you know, it's something that motivated me. I had no fear that just the fear of that I wouldn't be able to have her in there, because my fear was that if something were to go wrong, I had to sign papers before I went into labor, few weeks before that, I think, that I had to sign papers saying that if something were to go wrong, that I would have to go in the hospital.
1: And I'll go to Gracie's.
6: That's it.
0: Is that your youngest there?
6: That's my youngest, yes.
0: What's their name?
6: Her inner name is Naisha. It's, yes, my uncle named her that. That's actually my, Naisha comes from my great aunt's, it was my great aunt's name. She was a traditional midwife, and she was also our advocate for midwifery, bringing midwifery back into the community, both communities, when the program, before the program started. So she'd be speaking about midwifery and her experience as a traditional midwife.
0: What a beautiful way to honor her. I love that.
6: Yeah. So my uncle named her, which was very fitting.
0: You had said that your grandparents were, born in this way. Do you know anything about that? How were they born and where?
6: My mom was born in the tent. Both my parents were born in the same year, and the time they were born is when the health system started getting into the picture. Anyway, so with my mom, she was born in the country, and with my dad, he was born in the hospital. So that's when, you know, the health system was coming into the picture then. And that's one of the things I have mentioned before, that too, like my youngest now too, like, she'll be able to say, like, she was born in a tent just like her kookum.
0: That wasn't that long ago that your mother was born in the country in a tent, and then the healthcare system changed that, and subsequently your father was born in the hospital. How often are women, you know, having traditional births in your community since then, in the time between, you know? Yeah, when did they stop practicing this?
6: I feel like during that time was when, in the 60s. In the 60s, I believe, and there was another lady, we had an information session done in the beginning of when we started talking about midwifery. There was a lady there that attended our information session, and she was saying which was my, I believe, my great aunt, Naisha. She said she delivered me when I was born, she said. And so I thought that was pretty amazing for to have, like, the traditional midwife and also somebody that was born in the 60s that were delivered by a traditional midwife and have them in the same room.
0: Very full circle moment.
6: Mm-hmm. I was so amazed that, you know, we were all in the same room. I was like, wow.
0: So why is it important for you to bring this tradition back?
6: There's a couple of reasons. Number one is that, you know, that's something that always has happened before the health system, like, came into the picture. You know, it was normal then, and it could be normal again. And that's one of the main reasons. And also, too, like, you know, there's racism and discrimination in the health system, and that's something, you know, women shouldn't have to deal with when they're supposed to have a special moment with their families and during labor.
0: Yeah. You've gone through the whole birth in the traditional setting with your parents there, with your midwife there, with your doctors there. Your mom was born in a tent. Your father was born, and you brought this whole full circle moment. How does that feel, knowing that you've connected that from your past to now your future with your own child knowing?
6: Like I said, it's such an empowering feeling. And surreal, too, that we were able to experience that. You know, unfortunately, we had to have the tent right behind the hospital. But it was as close I can get, I guess, to the experience of, you know, being in a tent and also being there with my family and being in that atmosphere. It was such an amazing feeling. And I hope that my kids, when they become parents and have started having their children, that they tried to have that same experience. And also, not just that, too, I felt like

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On this show, you'll hear solutions journalism for social justice, fueling action, not despair. I'm Sona Ali Kohatkar, host and executive producer. This week, we'll spend the first half of the show featuring a fascinating panel discussion on labor and Palestine with famed Amazon Labor Union co-founder and former president Chris Smalls and Palestinian-American organizer Nidal Rafidi, president of Teamsters Local 1932. The panel, which I moderated, was part of a powerful event organized by KPFK Pacifica Radio in Los Angeles. Then we'll turn to Rachel Mead Smith. She's the author of a weekly newsletter called Words of Mouth, and will join me to discuss her new book, Search Work, a collective inquiry into the job hunt. If you're unemployed, underemployed, or have ever struggled to find a job, you want to stay tuned for that conversation. That's coming up in just a moment.

0: 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On Saturday, May 9th, hundreds of people gathered at the First Congregational Church in Los Angeles for an evening in solidarity with Palestine. Part of that event included a panel that I moderated on labor and Palestine, featuring panelists Chris Smalls and Nidal Rafidi. I'm so pleased to bring you that panel today. Chris Smalls is one of the most prominent new labor organizers in the nation. He rose to fame for his role in co-founding the Amazon Labor Union. He's traveled internationally and all over the U.S., not only fighting for labor rights, but for justice for Palestinians in the face of Israel's genocide. Just days before he spoke at the KPFK panel in L.A., Chris was arrested by police outside the Met Gala in New York, where he protested Amazon founder Jeff Bezos. Chris's new book is called When the Revolution Comes, A Fight for the Future of the Working Class, to be published June 2nd. Alongside Chris was Nidal Rafidi, a Palestinian-American labor leader, vice president of Teamsters Local 1932, and director of respiratory care at Arrowhead Regional Medical Center in San Bernardino County. Local 1932 represents more than 14,000 public sector workers across the Inland Empire. And on October 2024, it became one of the first U.S. Teamsters locals to publicly call for an immediate ceasefire and a halt to U.S. military aid fueling the assault on Gaza. Special thanks to KPFK for organizing and recording this panel.
1: And we're here to talk about labor and Palestine, labor and Palestine, which outside of spaces like this,

0: People might wonder, what's the connection between organized labor and the movement for Palestinian freedom, the right of Palestinians to live with dignity? What is the connection? But of course, there's a long-standing historical connection. Palestinian labor unionists have for a very long time been calling on organized labor all around the world, you know, have led the boycott, divestment, sanctions movement, and have continued to call on labor to use their labor power to stop Israel's excesses, to stop Israeli crimes. And since 2023, October 7th, the call has only been amplified. So I want to spend the majority, of this panel having my panelists speak. They're the experts on this. And I'll throw out the question to the two of you. I do solutions journalism. And so I'm always looking at where are people doing things that work and how can those be replicated? And so we've seen in Europe, we've seen European unions bring their nations to a standstill. We've seen that in countries like Italy and Spain. Last year in particular, there were mass union movements that brought everybody out into the streets, brought their countries to a standstill, and spoke out. And of course, we need that more here than in Europe, given the connection between the US and Israel. So what is it about European unions that you think has worked for them? Why hasn't it worked here? And what can be done to get American unions and organized labor to rise up in solidarity for Palestine?
1: Man, that's a great question. Thank you all for being here. It's an honor and pleasure to always come back to LA, which is like my second home. So thank you all. Appreciate it. And that's a loaded question, but you know what? I have the perfect answer, because if you've been following the work I've been doing for the last 9 months since I've been released from prison in occupied Palestine, the first thing I did was come to LA, and we did a protest downtown, if y'all remember that. And it was about disarming genocide. This campaign that I created is continuing to help support the dock workers in Italy who've shown exactly what we do when we withhold our labor. So what you're alluding to is the fact that, you know, European unions are not tied to a two-party duopoly like we are in America. They're actually communist unions and socialist unions. And that is one reason why they're able to be more militant, because they still uphold those values. Unfortunately here, our unions vote blue no matter who, or even worse. So because they're tied to either party, both parties, they're constrained to the type of politics that, you know, our politicians are alluding to when it comes to Palestine. So that's one way to look at it. But another thing is that our union density here in the U.S. is in the gutter. Less than 6% in the private sector, less than 9% in the public sector. That number declines every single day because all of the jobs that are being created are artificial intelligence, and they're trying to replace us. Another thing is our unions are not organizing enough, unfortunately. They're just not doing enough to reach everyday Americans, and that's on them. They have to do more direct action, maybe crash a Met Gala or two to spread awareness. I don't know, but, you know, once again, I try to lead by example as a labor leader. Getting on a flotilla was one thing, crashing the Met was another. But also what I've been doing is supporting the European unions. Building that international solidarity is something that we have to do. So I'll just end off here real quick. The Italy workers, myself included, maybe about a month ago, we shut down 21 ports in the Mediterranean Sea. We stopped all weapons going to Israel for one day. No weapons made to Israel. The problem is the government of Italy fined that union $75,000. And the workers who go on strike, they don't get paid, as we know. So what I've been doing is raising money for that union. So if you have the capacity, donate to the campaign. It's on shuf.org/disarmgenocide. We plan to go on general strike again in the near future. So let's do what we can, because we all have a role to play.
2: Thank you for having me, and it's an honor to be with you all. I'm going to jump piggyback on a little bit Chris is saying. The European-style movement is because labor has been able to have influence on those governments and being able to use the labor because employees take it upon themselves to shut down those areas in those units. And so there's a historical background that's a difference than here in the United States. Here we live in capitalism. Capitalism is specific to big oligarchies, big type of businesses that care about profit. And so their job in the United States is to destroy unions. So the struggle in America is not only is that the unions themselves are trying to support the cause of Palestine from a humanitarian perspective, but they are actually having to fight against the capitalist entity that's here that's pushing against it. But not hope is gone. And the last 3-4 years proves to all of us we are here today, right now, in this event, because of what labor has done in America to support the Palestinians against the genocide. That's why I'm here, right? Why am I, a Palestinian American, the vice president for Teamsters Local 1932, representing 14,000 people? Why am I able to get a ceasefire and stop military aid statement out of that local? And it's because it comes down to humanitarianism. What we saw in Gaza and still see today is in-your-face genocide and shame on any union for not stepping up to defend that situation. You think about Martin Luther King and all of the civil rights movements, labor was hand in hand in order to lift up the civil rights movement and support it for freedom of speech. I'm allowed to speak to you today because of that freedom of speech. But we've got to use that voice now to support Palestine, to support the end of genocide in Gaza. So how do we do that, Sonali, which is a great question? Grassroots, people to people, working with the student movement, working with the boycott and divestment. We need to shut it down, and we are, and we're going to continue that way.
0: Thank you, Nidal. Thank you, Chris. So just picking up on what you were saying, Chris, the union density is so low in the United States, and it's falling still, in spite of the fact that there is greater popularity. Unions are more popular than ever. Americans have very good opinions of unions. More Americans want to join unions than can join unions. So that's one issue. The duopoly, as you were saying, is the other issue, that this vote blue no matter who. We have unions backing the Democratic Party, which has been in bed with Israel for so long. And then we also have the fact, I want to bring in a third point, which is that there are different kinds of unions in the United States, right? You have the organized labor that have historically backed Democrats, but we have new upstart unions. And those are of a different characteristic than some of the established unions. So one question to you is there this disconnect between rank and file and union leadership and the disconnect between independent newer unions and established older unions on the question of Palestine and Israel? And if so, how is that disconnect being overcome? Are you seeing that gap closing?
1: That's a great question again. Yes and no. So yeah, rank and file members have been speaking out against Palestine even before 2.5 years ago. This has always been an issue, a working class issue. The problem is there's great locals like my brother here who have stood on the right side. But on an international level, when it comes to unions, history tells that they haven't done absolutely nothing. They passed zero resolutions for the past 2 years. The only resolution that was passed on an international level was from the UAW, but that's a ceasefire. And we can say resolution this, resolution that, but that's just a piece of paper. The best thing that unions can do is withhold their labor. That's what people in Italy are doing. 3 million people went on that general strike. It's not because they had 3 million people within those unions. It's because the unions put out a call to action and the people followed. They didn't worry about mutual aid or how we're going to survive tomorrow. People came together for one common cause. Here in the U.S., unfortunately, on an international level, the AFL-CIO that represents 12.5 million workers has passed zero resolutions. Their leadership has been complicit. And even worse, some of their leadership is Zionist. Some of these union presidents are actual Zionists. I'll give you one even more. The president of the RWDSU, Stuart Applebaum, is also the president of the Jewish Labor Committee within the AFL-CIO. So this actual lobbying within the labor movement. And it's been that way, guess how long? Since 1958. They don't have a Palestinian Labor Committee. They don't have an African-American Labor Committee, but they have a Jewish Labor Committee, and the president of the RWDSU is the president of the Jewish Labor Committee. So we're actually fighting against our unions to hold them accountable as well as pushing them to listen to their rank-and-file members. So we have a lot of work to do, and that comes from the people here. It's up to us to hold unions accountable as well. And there's only two maritime unions that are really the ones that are shipping weapons to Israel. We know exactly who they are. They're the Longshoremen Association on the East Coast and the IOWU on the West Coast. With the exception of Local 10 in the Bay Area, who's always stood on the right side since the South African apartheid, their international is still complicit. So we got to call all of these things out. And if y'all once again been following my work, you know that I stormed the building of the AFL-CIO a few months ago, and I delivered a petition signed by 5,000 people. All I can say is this, direct action gets the good. You know, we could pass resolutions and ceasefire deals, but we all know that there is no real ceasefire. The only thing that's going to happen that can change and stop or put an end to this genocide is if our unions withhold their labor.
2: He brings up, you brought up a great question. I'm going to tell you exactly the problem that I went through, right? So I represent, like we said, 14,000 public employees. When I first tried to push through the resolution, I was told, let's not keep it on the local level. Let's move it up to the joint council. Went up to the joint council, waited a couple of more months and nothing. Then they went up and told us, let's go to the national. Nothing was there. And guess what? As a Palestinian who never gives up, we brought it back to the local. I joined with the Hispanic caucus and the TNBC and the African American caucuses, and I pushed through that statement, and we were able to succeed. So we still have disconnects between the national level that Chris was bringing up and all of that situation. But you have a lot of the new locals and a lot of the locals that are that Gen Z group, right, that are starting to say, not in our name. And there is change, and you can see change. One of the big slogans that we have at our local right now was worker power, you know, worker power. And that is what it's going to take in today's failing economy, right, in the United States. The only way we're going to make change is to hold our labor. Can you imagine if we held our labor for a greater cause in preventing the genocide from continuing? How simple and easy is that to sell to anybody? How many of you right now, raise your hands, are suffering from the economic situation that we're in when it comes to gas prices? Exactly. Everybody raises their hands. It's upon you now to support your local unions and support the rest of the unions and take action. What happens when we say we go for 1 week without buying gas in America? Do you know what you can do? Change. So it's not only that we fall back onto the unions to do the work. You fall on yourselves as humans to do the work. And that is what I encourage you to do, and that's what I want you to do when you leave here today.
0: Thank you. I want to pivot a little bit to talk about young folks. We have seen some of the greatest activism around Palestine on university campuses with young people organizing encampments for Gaza. We've also seen some of the greatest movement around independent union creation and organizing, again, led by young people. And this country has a growing demographic diversity in spite of the efforts, the best efforts of white supremacists. The country is becoming less white, and young people are, you know, at the forefront of it. We have more young people of color than we did in previous generations. And I'm wondering if through that confluence of issues that you have young people who are, you know, struggling against white supremacy and are also incredibly militant, who aren't bound by the same rules around what you can and can't say about Zionism in Palestine, what you can and can't do about unions and joining a union, and white supremacy. Do you see some hope in young folks leading the charge on labor and Palestine and doing that because there is this these connections between them?
1: Yeah, 1,000%. I mean, because of young people, I'm on Canary Mission right now. Because I was with the students' encampment on Columbia University day one. And I wear that with a badge of honor. You know, as a labor leader, once again, the connection that we have to grassroots organizing should be hand in hand. There is a disconnect here in this country. I wish international unions understood that that was such a pivotal moment in history. It gave labor unions an opportunity to connect with the students that were starting encampments across our nation and be the shield for the working class, because that's also a pledge that trade unionists take, that we have to be the shield for the working class. So when I travel around to different encampments, even outside of the country, it's a night and day difference, because the trade unions are literally supporting the students outside of the country in their encampments. But when we come back here, it's still that disconnect that we see, and we can't allow that. We must, once again, hold our labor unions accountable to be there in moments like that where students and younger people are organizing, because that's a way of bringing them into the labor movement, which is once now, you know, a number that's declining. So I love grassroots organizations. I love grassroots organizing. I love to, once again, lead by example, by using my platform, using my voice, even putting my body on the line if I have to. These are the things that I see is necessary in these times to reach other spaces. And the reason why even my union itself has been so appealing to the younger generations, because we look different from the non-traditional style typical unions. And that's fine. We must understand that, you know, younger people want to get organized, and it's not going to look like your traditional style, but it works. And that's something that I've learned along my journey, is that grassroots organizing, direct action gets the goods every time.
0: Nidal.
2: I like to use analogies all the time. And if you take a rose and you plant it, unless you nurture it, unless you water it, unless you get the sun, it doesn't develop, it doesn't grow. And the youth that we have nowadays in America are not influenced by the pesticides of this system and the capitalist system. They're growing now in a culture and an environment in America where when you see genocide in front of you, it formulates and cultivates you to become active. And when they become active, they search, where is it that they can become active? And guess what? They start a job, and then they look for labor. They look for that union protection. And then when they start to join the union, they say, what else can we do? And they start to support the growth on the side of the campuses like you saw through all of the universities. So I think what we're having today in the United States is a transformation of the youth to understand that their importance, their activity creates a good system. My children saw what was going on and said, enough is enough. In their high school, they created a club so that they can activate the youth in their high school. My nieces, all of their cousins are active, whether it's in San Jose, whether it's in LA, they have become active. And so I'm very, very optimistic and very, very excited about the movement in America right now, because I don't want to reach it to the level of Europe. I want it to reach the level where we are the shining examples of how we shut down businesses, corporations, military installations as leaders of the world, right? If we want to be leaders of the world, set the example. And the example is hold your labor, shut the system down. So.
0: Thank you, Nadal. We have time for one last question for this wonderful panel. What is the status or the state of Palestinian labor right now? We don't hear enough about it. And I know, Chris, you're in touch, and Nadal, of course, I imagine you're as well. What is the state of Palestinian labor at a time of genocide, when whole histories are being wiped out, industries are being wiped out? Is that militancy strong or struggling?
3: It's stronger than ever. The Palestinian resistance movement is why we all are here today. That's, once again, that's the Samud. That's what Samud is about. And Palestinian labor movement has already put out a statement to our labor movement here in the U.S. As I said many times in the past, Palestinians are not asking for sympathy. They're asking for our solidarity. So people need to know that our history is not taught to us in our classrooms. The history of Nakba is not going to be taught in your everyday curriculum. Because if you did know, I had the pleasure of listening to one of my mentors who got me involved, Dr. Mustafa Baragouti. And when he broke down the history of going back to the first Nakba, there were trade unions involved in the resistance. And for those who don't know, the trade union movement has always been a part of the Palestinian history and resistance since the first Nakba. So it is our duty now, and Nakba 78 is approaching, that we continue to be the resistance and stand in solidarity with the Palestinian people. Lastly, here in the U.S., our labor movement has a slogan that comes from our beloved ILWU. And it says, an injury to one is an injury to what? Y'all know the slogan. It didn't say an injury to one is an injury to all except for Palestinians. So that means they need to hold up to their standards and their moral. And if they're not doing that, it's up to us to hold them accountable. Period. So the Palestinian resistance movement is stronger than ever. They're the moral compass of the world. The liberation of Palestinian people will liberate the world. So we must do what we can to withhold our labor and be a part of this revolution, because it is a revolution. But the revolution starts with yourself.
2: That's a great question, and let me respond back with two words. One word is, you were here today, and our activity is called Samud. Do we all know what Samud means in Arabic? It's to be tied down to the roots. The second is my name, Nadal. What does Nadal mean in Arabic? It means to struggle, to liberate. The Palestinian labor, like Chris alluded to, has always been available and always, always supported the Palestinian worker. No multiple genocides, no demolishing of our buildings, our hospitals, our educational systems will take away the heart and the humanity of protecting equal rights for labor, for our own Palestinian workers. We need to take that torch that they're begging us to take and do the action that is needed for not only labor here in America, but in Palestine. If the world wants to be free, it can only happen if you have a free Palestine. That's it.
4: And that's a panel discussion I moderated, which took place this past Saturday, May 9th, in Los Angeles, on labor and Palestine, featuring Chris Smalls and Nidal Rafidi. Special thanks to KPFK for organizing the event and recording it. 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

0: 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While the federal government's latest jobs report concludes that 4.3% of the workforce is unemployed, the official stats hide the fact that millions of Americans are struggling with employment. According to a report earlier this year from the Ludwig Institute for Shared Economic Prosperity, more than a quarter of the nation's workforce is, quote, functionally unemployed. In other words, they are either unemployed, trying to find employment, or are earning poverty wages. Job seeking has become a full-time job for many. And in an age where predatory capitalism continues to make billionaires richer, while the rest of us struggle on the margins, the work of seeking work becomes a dystopian in-between place. That existence, all too commonplace now, is captured in a fascinating new book called Search Work, a collective inquiry into the job hunt. Rachel Mead now joins me. She's a writer, editor, and civic design worker focused on information access and the world of work. Since 2016, she's authored Words of Mouth, a free newsletter sharing opportunities for good work and creative expansion, reaching tens of thousands of readers across the globe. And she is the force behind this new book, Search Work. Welcome to the program.
1: Thank you for having me.
0: I first found out about you watching a podcast that you did with OrBooks, your publisher, and it was kind of terrifying how much I could relate to the conversations you were happening. I had been full-time employed until last year when the media outlet I worked for went out of business, just couldn't make ends meet, and I joined the ranks of the self-employed, the hustlers, the freelancers, cobbling together a living wage barely and constantly on the edge of security, you know, worrying that one of my gigs will fall through. And I realized that I am not alone, that there are so many others like me. And let me begin by asking you about your own situation. It sounds like from reading your background, you too were in this place where you couldn't really find a satisfying job, and you sort of created your own work by writing this newsletter that luckily has become very, very well received. Give us a little background of how you came to this.
1: Sure. So I started sending my newsletter when I actually was fully employed, but really hating my job because I was looking for work so much. So I was finding all of these roles and I wanted to send them out to all of my other, the people in my life who are also looking for work. And then that just kind of continued even as I found jobs and lost jobs and looked for new jobs. I was always doing this newsletter kind of in the background. And around 2019, I decided to leave a job that I was very unhappy in and move into a freelance career, although I didn't call it a career at the time because career sounded too permanent for what I was doing, which was really just taking a leap of faith and getting out of a situation I didn't want to be in anymore. But I had this newsletter that I could sort of rely on to some extent, definitely not fully. I live in New York City where I don't have to talk about how expensive it is to live here. So I've been working freelance since late 2019, and I've been doing the newsletter at the same time. And I do think of the newsletter as a part-time job that allows me to not have a full-time job and allows me a little bit of a buffer and a kind of safety net when navigating the freelance world that I'm in. And I work in civic design, civic tech primarily, which is an area that is incredibly impacted by the political winds and the economic winds. So right now it's quite unstable, even, you know, compared to what freelance typically is, it's quite unstable and unknown and uncertain. So I do have this newsletter that allows me to feel a little bit of stability. And then I also have this book, which we all know books don't make money. So it's not about that, but it is something that allows me to feel proud and like I've put something into the world, which as the book talks about, and I think everybody who's looking for work can understand, that is one of the kind of core dilemmas of looking for work is just wanting to feel like you're contributing, wanting to feel like you're doing, wanting to feel like you're able to work on something that's meaningful and not having the ability to because no one's asking you to or no one's paying you to. So the book was my way of building that work in for myself.
0: And before we get into the contributors who have, who are the majority of this book, I want to just talk about the framework within which we are existing today when it comes to employment. Just it seems in the past year, the shocking expansion of AI has made the work of searching for work even more dystopian, because not only are there jobs now asking people to apply for jobs so they can train AI models on doing the work that they want to do, but there are sometimes fake jobs that are being offered, and people are using AI to put their resumes together because others are doing the same, and then it turns out that employers are using AI to weed out resumes. I mean, you captured it better than I did in your book, but let's talk about that a little bit. What have we come to with AI and job searching?
1: It's dizzying, and you hit on some of the main points. The book talks about this to varying degrees. Just the role that AI is playing now was really, there was no comparison. Like, it was not even really on the table in terms of the things you have to deal with when looking for work, even a year and a half ago. But as you said, people are facing hiring processes that are being run by AI, or that hiring organizations are using AI to evaluate candidates, which can lead to reductive assessments, biased assessments that are well documented. But also, applicants are facing the question of, do they use AI to apply for jobs because everyone else is? And when you use AI, you can apply to 10 times as many jobs because you can just kind of throw in your application, throw in the job description, throw in your resume or your LinkedIn, and AI can kind of spit out a cover letter application that'll do the trick. And so there are so many more applications going out, which means there's so much more competition than there ever was. And yet the applications are of a lesser quality. So people who are using AI tools are not more likely to get to hear back. They're actually less likely, because on the hiring end, the response is to just weed out using automated tools because they literally cannot find the manpower to go through all of these hundreds of AI generated applications. And, you know, it's not that people are being lazy in doing this. They're feeling a real tension of, okay, everyone else is doing this. I need to up my numbers. The logic has always been send out as many applications as possible. That's how you're going to get the job, which I do not believe in at all, because as we've seen, that just leads to a kind of gridlock in the system where, you know, hiring orgs are just receiving way too many. They can't deal with them. And then it just leads nowhere good. And then it shows up in all different kinds of ways too. We've heard about people being interviewed by bots. People are using AI to just create entire personas that they're applying with, so that people are ending up being hired for jobs that they can't do because they used an AI to apply. So there's all kinds of really weird stuff going on that's just creating another level of confusion and uncertainty around this whole process.
0: And it takes so much work to do this by hand. So if you don't use AI, you can spend hours actually applying for a single job, because if you actually want to, you know, apply properly, you want to retailor your resume to emphasize the things that they're asking for. You want to write a cover letter that sounds like it's meant just for that job. As you know, I think I spent about 2.5 hours yesterday applying for a fellowship that probably I will not even get a single interview for. Let's talk about the impact that has on people's psychological mindset, because so much of that is captured in the essays that you have in your book, Search Work, that people, you know, we live in the society that has told us that if you work hard, it's a meritocracy is the myth that we've been told, right? And that you are your job is your worth, and that if you fail to get a job, it's because you haven't tried hard enough. All of that discounts the fact that the economy is just shedding jobs. And so how do people balance that, this feeling that they've personally failed versus the realization that actually society has probably failed them?
1: People are not dealing well with it, it seems, in my experience. You're absolutely right that the myth of the meritocracy, the myth that if you work hard, you'll find a job, has not evolved to match the current reality, which is that so many qualified, hardworking people are out of work because the jobs do not exist. So we still feel that shame. We still feel the stigma of being unemployed despite having every reason to be employed if only the job market were different. So job seekers are not only dealing with the labor of applying for work, as you described, it took you 2 hours to fill out a fellowship application. I've heard of people spending, you know, a week on an application, at which point, by the way, the job may have already received 500 applications and they're not even accepting anymore. So, you know, there's also the question of the money that this costs you. So let's say you're working a part-time job that pays by the hour. If you have to take 6 hours to apply for a job, that's 6 hours you're probably not going to be getting paid for the job that you would otherwise be working. So there's the financial cost. The emotional cost is incredibly layered. The book describes the way when we're applying for work, we have to sort of embody the person that we think that we might become through this job. We have to question, do we want to become this person? Is this exciting? Why is it exciting? What does it mean about our current life that we don't have this job? How would this job change our social circle, our, you know, what we can afford, how we think about ourselves, how we introduce ourselves, our commute, all of these things we have to think through. We have to start to kind of believe them as we're applying for a role. We might send that job application out and never hear anything back. And that person that we conjured in our minds in order to apply, what happens to them? They just sort of sit in our psyche. And if you're applying for dozens of jobs, you know, that what is the kind of impact of having all of those people, those potential people, those potential lives sort of sitting in a backlog in our brain? So there's the shame aspect, there's the, you know, the financial cost, and then there's that sort of psychological, emotional, subjectivity cost that we don't really talk about and that I really tried to get at with the book.
0: So let's talk about how you put the book together. You put a call for personal essays, and I believe there's even some poetry in here and even some short form writing, some 40 word type mini essays. What does the book actually consist of?
1: Yes. Yeah, so I put out a call. It's mostly essays, but I also invited visual artworks and, you know, other kind of lyrical ways of expressing personal experience. There's also documentation. So there's a number of email exchanges. I really love those because they kind of get at the just like the tediousness of and the mundanity of this process that we all go through. There's some other sort of documentation that shows just the real lived experience of this this work, this search work. So the book is, yes, mostly essays speaking about searching for work, coming from different vantage points in different fields, but also from different backgrounds. So as an immigrant, as a disabled person, post-incarceration, you know, as a person who's been mothering for 16 years. And there's also kind of explorations of different elements of the process. So the different tools we use, the cover letter, LinkedIn, our social capital. And I sort of left it open, but as the submissions came in, some themes emerged, and it ends up that there's four chapters in the book. The first one explores that question of, you know, identity. What does job seeking do to our identity? What does it teach us about identity and desire? The next one is about those tools. So what are the actual things we have to use and know in order to search for work? The next one is about kind of the frictions that emerge in the job seeking process, particularly for people who, you know, might come from backgrounds that don't, that are, you know, they maybe they're disabled, maybe they are immigrant, maybe they are coming from, you know, ancestral backgrounds that predispose them to vulnerability and marginalization. And then the final section is about what job seeking can, how it connects us to our past, to each other, and to the future. And that one's, I guess, a little bit more hopeful. But there's a vast variety of modes of expression in this book. And I wanted that because this experience is, you know, I use the word kaleidoscopic in my introduction, and I think that captures it. It's so vast and it's so diverse, and it really kind of affects like all elements of our lives, I found, when we're in an active search. So I felt that having a diversity of formats is the best way to capture the diversity of experience that it contains.
0: So it's so widespread, and yet we talk about it so little to one another, right? It's something that is between the jobless person and their therapist or their immediate family members, or maybe some folks might get a support group going of friends who are all in the same boat together trying to find jobs. But we don't talk about the debilitating psychological aspect of searching for jobs. And also, one of the things that I wanted, that I was picking up from the essays in here was that there's this desperate sense, I think, that some folks have of not wanting to have to identify with their job, right? There's the sort of memes that you might see where people in Europe, when asked, what do you do, get very confused because they think the answer is something to the effect of, I go have dinner with my friends and I love reading books. And when an American asks that question, what do you do? It means what you do for a living, because we are trained to identify with our employment and our employer. And we think of it as our calling, no matter how trivial the work might be. And is that something that people struggle with as well, that you captured in your book?
1: Yes, absolutely. And, you know, the search for work, and maybe this does depend on where you are, I'll say the majority of people featured in the book are from the States, but not all of them. The search for work, I think, can be so challenging and painful because it does feel like a referendum on our identity. Because if we're seeking the job that we think will define us, or that we want to define us, and we can't find it, no one will give it to us. Does it mean that, you know, we can't be that thing, that we can't be the writer, or that we can't be the engineer? I mean, functionally, maybe it does, you know, in some cases, not necessarily for the writer, because you can go write even if no one's paying you. But the work of seeking work is in so many ways, you know, the attempt to materialize the identity that we desire. So it makes the process so much harder than, and so much more painful than it would just be to, you know, be going out and trying to find something that'll pay our rent without attaching any of that personal significance to it. So that underlies so much of the pain and strife that goes into job seeking, definitely.
0: Right. And then there are folks who are, you know, so well educated. This is the other myth of the American job market, is that, oh, if you go to college and get a degree, you're going to be so much more likely to get a job. But of course, people graduate with a lot of debt from having gone to college and then still can't find a job. And so in the absence of being able to find a job in the field that they got their degree in, many will turn to gig work or waiting tables. In that in-between space where they feel like they are just waiting for the right job, waiting to be given the interview for the dream job, how do they balance their identification with the current work, which might be gig work, might be driving an Uber, might be delivering DoorDash? And also imagine that has an impact on their self-esteem, that I have an MFA or I have an MBA and I'm here delivering tacos to my neighborhood. So how do people struggle with that?
1: Yes, I saw this come up a lot in the kind of short micro stories that you mentioned, these 40-word entries that people sent in, which appear in 4 text collages throughout the book. And I think those it's just an opportunity to read many, many more versions and, you know, iterations of this experience. And that we see in those a lot of people dealing with that, where they're in this in-between space. They're saying, you know, I thought I was going to be this one thing, but now I'm working part-time at a bookstore and I don't know what that means. And to be honest, I don't know how well people are dealing with it. They're processing it. I think this book was helpful in for people to help process this. Because as you said, there aren't a lot of venues to discuss this. There's so much shame around it. There's so much shame in even being in the position to seek work, which is wild because we will all be seeking work for the most part, you know, until we retire or, you know, cease to live if that comes first. So the
0: unless
1: fact that
0: we are independently wealthy and the children of millionaires.
1: I'm not caring about those people. But it doesn't matter. It's still like, we don't want to talk about the fact that we're looking. And so if we have to take a job, you know, at a marijuana dispensary in the meantime, because that's the only job available in our town, and we just graduated with our MFA, that's not something we're going to want to talk about, you know? And there is so much shame that comes in when you're, you know, having to say yes to this job. And then there's a piece in the book that also talks about what happens when you can't even get those jobs, you know, like you're just being kept out. And in that particular piece, the author actually speaks about opting out, and it's a kind of lyrical abstract piece. So we're left to guess what that even means. What does it mean to opt out of looking for work? And people are also talking about finding ways to make their own work that is outside of the kind of institution of work. People aren't paying them to do it. They're figuring out ways to do it on their own. So we have a piece by a photographer in the UK who could not get work due to an immigration status and a disability. And, you know, he concludes his piece by saying, I realize that there are other ways to work. I get to make work for myself. And, you know, that's open to people in varying ways, depending on what you do. But I have seen people coping in that way, where they mm-hmm. are making their own work and they're kind of redefining what work even means, because the opportunities to do the work they want to do for someone else, to be paid to do it by someone else as an employer, just are not emerging.
0: I could talk to you for a lot longer, but I only have time for one more question. You referred earlier to the mundane email exchanges that people have with potential employers, and I'd love to get a description of that. You know, we're living at a time where personal first contact is less and less possible. People, you know, we text one another. We, if we're lucky, may actually hear the other person's voice in a phone call, but more often it's emailing. And those exchanges where there are the tantalizing potential offers of just an interview, forget about an actual job, often end up fizzling out, and often people get ghosted. And that too, just, just reading these left me feeling sort of psychologically a little numb and traumatized, because I could also relate to so much of it. So can you tell us about those email Yeah. exchanges that you've included in the book and why those were important to include?
1: Yes. So this is a series by David Walensky. There's one exchange in every chapter. And David is a cultural historian. He's a journalist. He's a writer. He's kind of hard to define. And he's been doing this work for so long. And these exchanges are him at different points in the last 10 years or so, maybe a little bit more, kind of having these moments of excitement, of introduction, of, okay, let's see where this goes. And then you sort of see, as you said, they kind of fizzle out. The opportunity is, it's there, it's tantalizing, it's so close. He has a phone call, he has an interview, and then you just sort of see it die out. And the series is called Just Checking In, because we see him coming back, just checking in. And there's this tonality difference between his emails, which are very chipper and, you know, eager, and then the person who has all the power to give the job being kind of removed, aloof, distant, and then ultimately in many cases, just as you said, ghosting him. I will say the final exchange in the series, not to give any spoilers, has a little bit more hope in it. So you see some humanity emerge from the interlocutor, where they are present. They want the same thing for him that he wants. And I won't give away what happens, but this is just a fact of life when it comes to freelance work in particular, but really any job, because there's a power differential here, or there's someone or some system or some institution that has the power to give you money, stability, purpose, whatever it is that you're looking for in that role. And then there's you, who you want it, and you really only the limits of your power are, they're low in many cases. And so we see, you know, David in this case just using everything that he has at his disposal to get this person's attention, to impress them, and, you know, through the process of kind of collating these with him, he was, you know, there's a lot of self-reflection of him being like, God, I sound ridiculous. I can't believe I said that. This is like so desperate. This is so pathetic. And so that process of being able to see yourself from the outside a little bit after a long period of time through these email exchanges. And it's true. Like, we take on these personas because we have to perform. We are performing through this process. And I think the emails are a great way to really document and assess that performance and kind of the language that we use that shows up again and again and the exclamation points. And it's, you know, it's a powerful series, and it is a little bit, I hope it's not traumatizing for people, but it can be a little bit, yeah, gritty for sure.
0: Right. Rachel, I want to thank you so much for joining us today. Your book has been published by OR Books. That's OR Books, and it's called Search Work. And we'll certainly link to the website where people can acquire it. 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
1: Wordsofmouth.org. Yeah.
0: And there's
1: a link
0: to
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0: Good luck to you. And thanks so much for joining us.
1: Thank you so much.
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1: Welcome to the KBCS Community Resource Calendar. You'll hear about programs and resources available to the public. I'm Jenny Cecil Moore. Here we go. If you're looking for job opportunities, drop by the Renton Career Fair. More than 60 employers will be recruiting and interviewing at the event at Renton Technical College. Day 1 is Wednesday, May 20th, featuring all employers except healthcare. 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Representatives from business,

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This event is for ages 13 and older. The Electronic Mending Circle will run on the first and third Thursday in June, too. 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
1: Many years have passed since the Nakba, and every few years a war comes our way, yet we remain steadfast. This last war, the one on October 7th, I feel this is the biggest war in the history of Palestine. Why? Because the destruction is immeasurable.
0: Today marks the 78th anniversary of what Palestinians call Nakba Day, the commemoration of the mass expulsion of Palestinians from their homes during Israel's founding in 1948. We'll speak with Palestinian writer and analyst Mohammed Chehada about Gaza today, where Israel now occupies 60% of the territory. Most of the population has been displaced. His latest article, Gaza's Disarmament Trap. Then renowned Israeli-American Holocaust scholar Omer Bartov joins us in New York. His new book, Israel, What Went Wrong?
2: I wrote this book as I was watching what was happening in Gaza, and I felt it was incumbent on me both to try to understand what is going on there and to try to understand the origins of this event going all the way back to the establishment of the State of Israel.
0: And we'll be joined by Haaretz journalist Gideon Levy from Tel Aviv. All that and more coming up. Welcome to Democracy Now!, democracynow.org, The War and Peace Report. I'm Amy Goodman. The House of Representatives has rejected another effort to rein in President Trump's ability to wage war against Iran. On Thursday,

0: House members failed to advance an Iran war powers resolution on a tied vote of 212 to 212. After Democrat Jared Golden of Maine joined most Republicans in opposition. It was the third failed attempt by House Democrats to end Trump's attacks on Iran. This comes as NBC News reports the Pentagon's considering renaming Operation Epic Fury Operation Sledgehammer in a bid to circumvent a 60-day limit under the War Powers Act for the president to order military strikes without congressional approval. On Thursday, the head of the U.S. Central Command, Admiral Brad Cooper, appeared before the Senate Armed Services Committee, where he dismissed reports of civilian deaths from U.S. attacks on Iran. This is Cooper being questioned by New York Senator Kirsten Gillibrand.
1: The subject of civilian casualties is a particular passion of mine. We pay attention to it. We follow all the procedures and have gone above and beyond to, in my case, personally warn the Iranian people of several instances during conflict where they were being potentially used as human targets.
2: If they've been warned, how did we then bomb 22 schools?
1: There is no indication that we have that has been corrorated.
2: Zero. How many schools have we bombed?
1: There is one active civilian casualty investigation from the 13,629 munitions.
2: So how do you explain the publicly available information that 22 schools have been hit and multiple hospitals?
1: There's no way that we can corroborate that. No indication of that whatsoever, Senator.
0: Foreign ministers from the BRICS group of nations have gathered in India's capital, New Delhi, with the issues of Iran and Strait of Hormuz high on the agenda. On Thursday, Iran's foreign minister, Abbas Araghchi, addressed the summit, appealing to BRICS countries to help resist U.S. and Israeli attacks.
3: To virtually everyone in this room, our resistance against U.S. bullying is not an unfamiliar battle. So many of us encounter slight variations of the same repugnant coercion. It is high time for us to jointly step up and work towards making clear that those practices belong in the dustbin of history. Today, our nations are closer to one another than ever before, and we cannot ignore the common and dangerous challenge we all face.
0: President Trump's departed China after a two-day state visit to Beijing, where he met with President Xi Jinping. Their meeting failed to secure a breakthrough in efforts to forge a U.S. peace deal with Iran or to reopen traffic through the Strait of Hormuz. On the flight back from China, President Trump told reporters he has not yet decided on whether he will move forward with a new $14 billion arms package for Taiwan. During their talk, Xi warned Trump that differences over Taiwan could lead to conflict between China and the United States. CIA Director John Ratcliffe traveled to Havana on Thursday to meet with Cuban officials as the Trump administration ramps up pressure on Cuba. Ratcliffe's trip came a day after Cuba announced its run out of diesel and fuel oil due to the U.S. blockade and sanctions. For decades, the CIA has carried out covert operations inside Cuba, from orchestrating the Bay of Pigs invasion to repeatedly attempting to assassinate the late leader Fidel Castro. Meanwhile, the Trump administration is reportedly taking steps to indict Castro's 94-year-old brother Raul, who served as Cuban president from 2008 to 2018. In related news, more than 30 House Democrats have signed a letter urging the Trump administration not to take military action against Cuba and to lift the blockade. On Lebanon's Lebanon's National News Agency reports, an Israeli double-tap strike on a car earlier today killed two men and damaged three ambulances. It followed an overnight bombing by Israel that killed four people in a house in the town of Haruf. UNICEF reports at least 59 children in Lebanon have been killed or wounded by Israeli strikes over the past week, despite a U.S.-brokered ceasefire that was supposed to have taken effect in April. The latest attacks came as Lebanese and Israeli officials in Washington began a third round of U.S.-brokered direct talks on Thursday. Hezbollah is not participating. In Jerusalem, Israeli nationalists chanted death to Arabs and may your villages burn on Thursday as they joined a state-sponsored march near the Damascus Gate in the Old City to mark the 59th anniversary of Israel's capture and annexation of East Jerusalem. Several journalists were harassed and assaulted as mobs of Israelis attacked Palestinians in Jerusalem's Muslim quarter, vandalizing storefronts and throwing items at bystanders. This comes as the UN Children's Fund, UNICEF, said Thursday, Israeli soldiers and settlers have killed 70 Palestinian children in the occupied West Bank and East Jerusalem since early 2025, amounting to around one child killed per week. Another 850 children were injured by UNICEF by Israeli attacks during that period. This is UNICEF spokesperson James Elder.
4: March 2026 saw the highest number of Palestinians injured by settler attacks in the last 20 years. And we're seeing attacks become increasingly coordinated. So documented incidents include children shot, stabbed, children beaten, and children pepper sprayed.
0: Today, Palestinians around the world are commemorating what they call Nakba Day. Nakba means the catastrophe in Arabic. It was 78 years ago that over 750,000 Palestinians were violently displaced from hundreds of towns and villages in Palestine and thousands more killed during the creation of the State of Israel. After headlines, we'll speak with Mohammed Shahada, writer and analyst from Gaza. Then we'll speak with Israeli-American Holocaust scholar Omer Bartov. His new book, What Went Wrong, Israel. In Ukraine, a Russian missile attack on a Kyiv apartment building has killed at least 24 people. It was one of the deadliest Russian attacks on Kyiv since the war began. The dead included three children. Another 47 people were injured. Meanwhile, a massive fire broke out at one of Russia's largest oil refineries following a Ukrainian drone attack. A separate drone strike targeted a Russian gas plant. The head of the U.S. Border Patrol resigned Thursday, effective immediately. Michael Banks had served as Border Patrol chief since January 2025, overseeing the Trump administration's violent mass deportation efforts and the deployment of mass federal agents to U.S. cities. In a statement, Banks said his sudden departure would give him, quote, time to enjoy family and life, unquote. His resignation came just weeks after the Washington Examiner reported Banks had bragged to Border Patrol colleagues about paying for sex with prostitutes while traveling in Colombia and Thailand over the course of a decade, prompting an investigation into the claims that ended abruptly last year while Kristi Noem served as Homeland Security Secretary. A federal judge in Washington, D.C. has ordered the Trump administration to return a Colombian woman to the United States after ICE deported her to the Democratic Republic of Congo in April, a country to which she has no ties. District Court Judge Richard Leon ruled that Adriana Maria Quiroz Zapata had likely been sent to the DRC unlawfully, since Congolese officials refused to accept her on medical grounds. She was sent to the DRC anyway. In February, a federal judge ruled that so-called third country deportations are unlawful violations of due process. But in March, an appeals court put the ruling on hold while the Trump administration continues legal challenges. The U.S. Supreme Court's blocked a lower court ruling that would have cut off nationwide mail and telehealth access to the abortion medication mifepristone. The 7-2 ruling on the court's shadow docket preserves the FDA's 2023 policy that lifted a requirement to prescribe mifepristone in person. The ACLU's Reproductive Freedom Project said in a statement, quote, "While it's good news that for now, patients can continue to get this safe medication by mail and at pharmacies, as they have for more than 5 years, we all know abortion opponents are continuing their unpopular and baseless attacks," unquote. ABC News is reporting President Trump is set to drop his $10 billion lawsuit against the Internal Revenue Service in exchange for the creation of a taxpayer-funded $1.7 billion fund to compensate allies of Trump who claim they were improperly targeted by the Biden administration. Under the plan, recipients of the money could include individuals charged in the January 6th insurrection and entities associated with President Trump himself. Meanwhile, Democratic Congressmember Jamie Raskin is introducing a package of anti-corruption bills aimed at putting new checks on the White House. A jury in Chicago has ordered Boeing to pay nearly $50 million to the family of Samia Stumo, which had filed a wrongful death lawsuit against Boeing. Stumo was killed in 2019 aboard a Boeing 737 MAX jet in Ethiopia. The crash came months after another Boeing 737 MAX crashed in Indonesia. Together, the crashes killed 346 people. Samia Stumo was a 24-year-old working in global health development. Her mother, Nadia Milleron, is running for Congress for a second time as an independent in Massachusetts. Samia Stumo was the grandniece of Ralph Nader. In Bolivia, indigenous groups, miners, and unions are leading nationwide protest strikes and roadblocks demanding the resignation of the Bolivian president, Rodrigo Paz, amid the country's worsening economic and fuel crisis. The protest began over a new law that would have undermined peasant and indigenous land rights. The law was repealed on Wednesday, but the protests are continuing.
5: We demand the immediate resignation of this treasonous and incapable government because they want to govern us with decrees. We won't allow that. We'll fight to the death, brothers, to remove this treasonous government. Onward to victory.
0: And in Oklahoma, Richard Glossop walked out of the Oklahoma State Penitentiary on Thursday after nearly 30 years on death row for a murder he insists he did not commit. Glossop previously faced execution 9 times and ate his last meal 3 times before last-minute intervention saved his life. He was freed after a judge granted him a retrial and allowed his release on a $500,000 bond. Richard Glossop spoke briefly to reporters outside the prison that had held him since 1998.
6: Yeah, I'm just thankful for my wife and my attorneys and just happy. Yeah. Just really happy.
7: Extremely grateful.
0: In February, the U.S. Supreme Court ruled Glossop was entitled to a new trial due to errors in his original prosecution. Oklahoma's attorney general says he's planning to retry Glossop for murder but would not pursue the death penalty. And those are some of the headlines. This is Democracy Now!, democracynow.org. Coming up, we talk about Israel and Palestine. Stay with us.

0: Massive Will, performed by ML in our Democracy Now! Studio. This is Democracy Now!, democracynow.org, the War and Peace Report. I'm Amy Goodman in New York, joined by Democracy Now!'s Juan Gonzalez in Chicago. Hi, Juan.
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0: Today, Palestinians in Gaza and around the world are commemorating what Palestinians refer to as Nakba Day. Nakba means the catastrophe in Arabic. It was 78 years ago that some 750,000 Palestinians were violently displaced and dispossessed from hundreds of towns and villages in Palestine, thousands more killed during the creation of the State of Israel. In Gaza, Palestinians marked the grim anniversary amidst reports that Israel dramatically increased its attacks on Gaza during April, despite a U.S.-brokered ceasefire last October in the occupied West Bank. UNICEF, the United Nations Children Fund, said Israeli soldiers and settlers have killed 70 Palestinian children since early last year, amounting to around one child killed per week. Another 850 children were injured by Israeli attacks during this past year. In 1948, Mustafa al-Jazar was just 5 years old when he had to flee his village of Yibna, now Yavna, in Israel. He's now 83 and lives in a tent in Khan Yunis, Gaza.
2: In 1948, I was psychologically at ease in my land, in my home, with my neighbors, my siblings, my parents. Our life was comfortable and not miserable. When we were displaced from Yibna in 1948, we entered hell, searching for water and food until the United Nations Refugee Agency set up tents and houses for us. But even then, we had some kind of stability, not like today. Today, until this very hour, is harder, much harder than our displacement in 1948, a thousand times harder.
0: Meanwhile, Israeli Prime Minister Benjamin Netanyahu confirmed Thursday that Israel is now occupying 60% of the Gaza Strip. The future of Gaza and its people rests now with the international so-called Board of Peace, which was created and is chaired by President Trump and has been recognized by the UN. The Board of Peace lead envoy for Gaza said earlier this week that the phased ceasefire deal was stalled over Hamas not yet disarming, but that Hamas could still have a political role in Gaza. For more, we're joined by Mohammed Shihada, writer and analyst from Gaza, visiting fellow at the European Council on Foreign Relations. His recent piece for 972 magazine is headlined Gaza's Disarmament Trap. Mohammed, thank you so much for being with us. Can you talk about the significance of this day and then go into what you call Gaza's disarmament trap?
3: Thank you so much, Amy, for having me back. So the significance of today is twofold. Number one, Israel made a gamble that what they called the old of Palestinians will die and the young will forget, they will move on. And today marks that in Palestinian memory, this day is still alive. We know our villages, exactly where our homes that we were uprooted from, and we can locate all of it on a map. We still hold to even the keys of the homes from which we were expelled and our properties that were stolen by Israel. You see, basically, Israel tried since 1948 until today to destroy us as a people, as a group, and they failed at it. Our people are still there, resilient. And the second thing that it marks is continuity of the Nakba. The Nakba is not a single passing event. It is a process that started in 1948, deliberately designed to ethnically cleanse the maximum amount of our historic Palestine of its Palestinian population, destroy our ability to exist as a group, and establish instead Israeli Jewish presence on our lands, villages, and even the graves of our forefathers. Every act that you saw in Gaza over the last 2 years, every atrocity, the mass rape, the destruction of entire cities and villages, the wiping out of everything, the systematic capturing of people as human shields and hostages, the destruction of the basic infrastructure that holds the ability for organized human existence to last in Gaza, all of it started in 1948. The difference between then and now are two things. Israel has accelerated it 10 times as aggressively, 10 times as viciously in Gaza. The number of people they murdered is over 10 times those that were killed in 1948. And number two, Israel stopped being sort of in denial mode about it. So in 48 and the following years, Israel kept denying the Nakba, the existence of Palestinians as a group, as a nation. They kept saying that we fled out of our own homes, out of our own will. Now it's no longer denial. Now this veneer of civility has fallen off. The mask was taken off. And now it's a matter of national pride in Israel to brag about annihilating Palestinians. The word lahashmid, annihilate, genocide, is the one that I heard most repeated by Israeli pundits, leaders, politicians, members of parliament, ministers, and even the prime minister when he invoked Amalek, basically a biblical reference to a population that should be completely exterminated. Now, the other issue here is what you described as the disarmament trap, the headline of my article. The idea there is that for the last 6 months, there was this Trump deal of 20 items. Only one item was ever fulfilled. That is the release of Israeli captives and hostages in Gaza. Nothing else. Even the reciprocal release of Palestinian captives, it was never fulfilled. There is still about 300 Palestinian children that are held in Israeli dungeons and close to 100 Palestinian women that are held hostage, never released. Israel has been bombing Gaza every day. Food has been restricted. Israel was supposed to allow temporary shelters, homes, and new government into Gaza. They didn't allow any of this. So basically, in the midst of the Iran war, the U.S. and Israel thought that they can impose new conditions on Palestinians, on Hamas, basically asking for surrender, or else the war, the military campaign, the genocide would be resumed to full force. So Nikolai Miladinov, the high representative of the Trump so-called Board of Peace, went to meet with Hamas's leadership in Egypt, along with other Palestinian factions. And he proposed the following, that they need to disarm completely, unilaterally, thoroughly, unrequitedly. And after 250 days of that full disarmament of everything, down to nail clippers, down to pepper sprays, down to batons, pistols, Kalashnikovs, after all of it is gone, 250 days later, Israel would withdraw from Gaza. It's like a pie in the sky, trust me, bro, kind of sentiment. And he told them that if you don't accept that capitulation dictate, that Israel would be absolved of all of its obligations under the Trump deal, and that they would be given a free hand to resume the military operations in Gaza.
1: Mohammed, could you talk about the situation in Gaza right now, where Israel is still occupying more than half of the territory and forcing 2 million people into just a sliver of land along the coast?
3: So basically, as you mentioned, Israel has occupied and retains over 60% of Gaza that is fully depopulated. Not a single soul is allowed there. It's way deadlier. It's marked by what is called the Yellow Line, and it's way deadlier than the Berlin Wall. Anyone even coming in close proximity or 300 meters away from that invisible line that is not marked on the ground is shot immediately. There was a debate in the Israeli government about shooting children that are playing near that line that would accidentally come close to the line. And an Israeli minister put a concrete example of children coming close to the line riding donkeys or horses or mules. And one Israeli minister, Itamar Ben-Gvir, said, shoot them, shoot them, shoot to kill. And another Israeli minister, Dudi Emsalem, asked him a technical question in return. He said, who should we shoot first, the donkeys or the children? That is the level of atrocity with that yellow line. There's this famous Moshe Dayan, the Israeli defense minister, this famous quote from 1967, in which he said, we will tell Palestinians we have no solution. Whoever wants to live here shall live like dogs, otherwise they should leave. In fact, after the Israeli genocide in Gaza, people in there are treated way worse than animals, way worse than dogs. There were headlines about Germany rescuing donkeys in the middle of the genocide instead of any medical evacuation of cancer patients or children, double amputee children. There's the Israeli protocol that allows them to shoot to kill every single living soul in Gaza aside from animals. If it's a dog, you're only allowed to shoot it if it poses a threat to your life. If it's any other Palestinians, shoot to kill freely. That is the protocol. The other dimension is basically the entire population squeezed in less than 40%, pushed increasingly towards the sea, the ocean, without any basic necessities for human survival. Medicine, it's heavily restricted. Tents banned. Temporary shelter is not allowed. Even the new government that's supposed to take over from Hamas remains a government in exile in Egypt. So the overall result, and this is not polemic, I mean this literally, the luckiest person that I know in Gaza my friend Anas. I hope he's safe. His daughter is about 4 years old. Anas is living in a home in a destroyed, bombed out building. It's a 7-story residential building. He lives on the first floor. The apartment doesn't have any doors or windows. Most of the walls have either fully collapsed or partially collapsed. There is a huge hole in the ceiling in the living room and in the floor. It's from a 2,000-pound Israeli bomb they dropped on Gaza and on that tower in specific, and it didn't explode. The area is infested with mice, rats, scorpions, cockroaches, flies, mosquitoes. So Anna sleeps at night with one eye open to prevent rats and mice from biting and nibbling at his only daughter's feet and hands. The disease infestation in there, the disease outbreak, is so endemic that every single person I know in Gaza has had food poisoning, intestinal diseases, diarrhea, fever, almost 10 times within the last 6 months. And Anas is considered the luckiest person that I know there, although that building might collapse at any second. It was bombed from the top, bombed from the bottom, bombed from both sides. It's riddled with holes, but at least he's living in a building that's still standing. The entire population, over 90% of them, are living on the street in plastic wrappers. It's not even a tent, it's a plastic wrapper. And Israel doesn't allow tents into Gaza, actual tents that are capable of protecting the population from the rain or the heat, because they said the tiny amount of aluminum that goes into supporting the tent structure might be recycled by Hamas and turned into weapons of mass destruction. It's lunatic. So it is the Moshe Dayan policy. Let them live as dogs or under creatures, worse than dogs, otherwise they should leave.
1: And Mohammed, I wanted to ask you, what's been the response of Hamas and the other resistance groups to this demand of total disarmament?
3: The response was basically twofold. Number one, they said, we cannot talk to you about phase two of the Trump plan if phase one was never fulfilled. How do we trust that Israel would fulfill phase two if they violated every single clause of their obligations under the first phase? The humanitarian aid, the issue with seizing military operations, bombing, the issue with seizing more land, withdrawal. If Israel reneged on every single one of those commitments, what would stop them from reneging and violating other commitments that you put on the table? So that was number one. Number two, they said, we are willing to engage in a process of decommissioning. Decommissioning over the Northern Ireland model. In Northern Ireland, if you might recall, the Good Friday Agreement was signed in 1998. The full disarmament of the IRA and the Ulsters was not completed until a decade later. What happened to the weapons in those 10 years is basically a strict policy of mutual cessation of hostilities. All weapons were stored in warehouses, a strict policy of no use, no production, no display of any weaponry. All of it is hidden away. And the weapons functioned as a card of leverage or an insurance card, a guarantee that the deal would be fulfilled. The bottom line of that Northern Ireland agreement was that decommissioning was not the prerequisite, the precondition to peace. It was the outcome of it. And for Hamas and every other Palestinian faction in Cairo, they said, we are willing to destroy all of this weaponry, throw it in the ocean, give it to Israel, give it to whoever, if we get a Palestinian state, if we get a credible pathway to Palestinian statehood. That answer was slammed by Israel and by the U.S. as, quote, maximalist, extremist, unrealistic, lunatic. The realistic proposal that Israel is putting on the table is surrender, capitulate, become fully defenseless, weaponless, and entrust the very army that carried out a genocide against you to be merciful towards you once you are an easier target than you ever were before.
0: My last question to you, Mohammed, is about the Israeli government threatening to file a defamation lawsuit against the New York Times. After the paper published a column by Nicholas Kristof headlined "The Silence That Meets the Rape of Palestinians," Kristof detailed what he described as a, quote, pattern of widespread Israeli sexual violence against men, women, and even children carried out by soldiers, settlers, interrogators, and prison guards. Nicholas Kristof also wrote about reports alleging Israeli authorities have used dogs to sexually abuse prisoners. Kristof interviewed Palestinian victims and cited other reports, including findings from the United Nations. Israeli Prime Minister Benjamin Netanyahu claimed the New York Times, quote, defamed the soldiers of Israel and perpetuated a blood libel about rape, unquote. The New York Times defended Kristof's reporting and said Israel's threat is, quote, part of a well-worn political playbook that aims to undermine independent reporting and stifle journalism. I'm going to also ask the Israeli-American historian of the Holocaust, Omer Bartov, about this in our next segment. But Mohammed Shahada, we're going to end with you on this.
3: Thank you.
0: Can you respond?
3: So basically, with the sexual assault on Palestinians, it goes back as far as 1948. You have admission on the record by David Ben-Gurion, Israel's founding father, of multiple rape incidents against Palestinians. You have Benny Morris, Israel's top historian, that documented systematic rape of Palestinians in 48. And ever since, incidents have been continuous. I remember my first case documenting it, I think around 2015, of an Israeli rape when I was working at a human rights organization, was a woman in Jerusalem called Hadil Hashlamon. She was murdered by the IDF. They claimed that she was trying to carry out a stabbing attack, although there was no credible evidence of any knife or any weapon in the area. And they put her lifeless body in a jeep, stripped her bottom half, and took pictures of it and circulated it on WhatsApp along with the captions, "She should have chosen better shavers," with an ad for Gillette, the shavers. So that was the first incident that I documented myself about over a decade ago. With the incidents that Kristof documented in the New York Times article, they were already documented in multiple reports by the United Nations, by Israel's own top human rights watchdogs like B'Tselem and Physicians for Human Rights. They were documented by other newspapers like 972, The Guardian, Haaretz, the Israeli top newspaper. We saw it on camera, the rape incident that was documented by Israeli soldiers, and we saw what happened after, that ministers, government leaders, members of Knesset, they stormed the military base in which five soldiers were held over raping a Palestinian on camera, and they tried to break those soldiers free. We saw then Israeli rabbis, television hosts, hosting the rapists and blessing them and praising them as heroes. We saw Israeli public opinion polls that showed over 65% of Jewish Israelis expressed support for those five rapists and said they should not be criminally prosecuted. We show all of this evidence. It's a mountain of it. And Kristof, as soon as he put it in the New York Times, Israel became existentially threatened because the New York Times is considered some sort of a Bible for liberals, that what's in the, once it's there, it's the newspaper of record, it'll be spread and disseminated widely to an American audience. So we see basically an Israeli panic attack in return. But the evidence, it's beyond any doubt. It was admitted by Israeli leaders, soldiers. There was even a debate at the Knesset in which an Israeli member of parliament of the Israeli Knesset, that is from Netanyahu's faction, is saying that he's perfectly fine with raping Palestinians in prison. He brags about it. So in the face of this consistent evidence, denying it is absolutely foolish. The last point is about the allegation of rape by dogs. I've seen this insane Israeli talking point of denying the basic plausibility of such assault happening, which is, Amy, is virtually and literally a denial of the Holocaust, because we know that Nazi commanders were using dogs to rape Jewish victims. We know that in Chile, they were also training dogs to rape victims as well. So we see Israel that is more than willing to cast doubt on the Holocaust, to whitewash its genocide in Gaza, rather than to admitting to their own mistake or promising even a sham investigation. It shows that they're panicking, absolutely.
0: Mohammed Shahada, I want to thank you for being with us, writer and analyst from Gaza, visiting fellow at the European Council on Foreign Relations. We'll link to your piece in 972 magazine, headlined Gaza's Disarmament Trap. Coming up, the Israeli-American Holocaust scholar Omer Bartov. He has a new book. It's called Israel, What Went Wrong. We'll also speak to Israeli journalist Gideon Levy in Tel Aviv. Stay with us.

0: Years of Lies by Ahmet Ali Aslan. This is Democracy Now!, democracynow.org, The War and Peace Report. I'm Amy Goodman with Juan Gonzalez. Israel, What Went Wrong? That's the title of a new book by the renowned Israeli-American Holocaust scholar and historian Omer Bartov. In late 2023, Professor Bartov published a widely cited article in which he said, it's very likely that war crimes and crimes against humanity are happening in Gaza, but concluded then that, quote, there is no proof that genocide is taking place, unquote. Then in 2025, he sent shockwaves through academic and legal circles by reversing his position, publishing an essay in the New York Times headlined, I'm a genocide scholar. I know it when I see it. That Israel has committed or is committing genocide in Gaza is a conclusion that's been reached by many international bodies, including the UN Human Rights Council's Independent Commission of Inquiry, the International Association of Genocide Scholars, the Lemkin Institute for Genocide Prevention, Genocide Watch, Doctors Without Borders, the leading Israeli human rights organization, B'Tselem, Amnesty International, Human Rights Watch, and many others. Governments have also come to this conclusion, including South Africa, which has brought a formal case against Israel in the International Court of Justice. In his new book, Israel, What Went Wrong, Professor Omer Bartov asks, quote, how is it possible that a state founded in the immediate aftermath of the Holocaust stands today credibly accused of perpetrating large-scale war crimes, forcible displacement of civilian populations, and crimes against humanity? By what bitter cunning of history, he asks. Omer Bartov is the Dean's Professor of Holocaust and Genocide Studies at Brown University, has been described by the U.S. Holocaust Memorial Museum as one of the world's leading specialists on the subject of genocide. Welcome back to Democracy Now!, Professor Bartov.
1: Thanks so much for having me, Amy.
0: So if you could start off by answering your title of your book, Israel, What Went Wrong?
1: Yes, so I wrote the whole book about that. And of course, it's not just one thing. It's a process. But I'm interested in the process from the beginning of Zionism in the late 19th century, which was really a movement that tried to liberate, emancipate the vast majority of Jewry, about 80% of world Jewry, which was living in East Central Europe, from increasing oppression, increasing violence, the rise of ethno-nationalism. And what Zionism tried to do was to, in many ways, copy what those ethno-national movements surrounding the Jews were doing. That is to declare that the Jews, too, were a people with a right of self-determination, and to liberate them from being a persecuted minority. Of course, the issue was that Jews could not claim any territory in Eastern Europe. And the result was that Zionism suggested that Jews go back to their ancestral homeland, historical, mythical, religious, in what Jews called Eretz Yisrael, the land of Israel. And once Jews started coming there, this process of liberation became also a process of settler colonialism, of encroaching on the land of people who were already living there, that is, Arab Palestinians. So during the 1920s and 30s, you have these two aspects of Zionism happening at the same time. One is that Jews are persecuted and increasingly at risk for their own existence in Europe, and fewer countries willing to take them in. This country, the United States, closed its gates of immigration already in the early 1920s.
0: The Voyage of the Damned.
1: Exactly. And in that sense, Zionism could say, well, we are providing a safe haven to the Jews. And hundreds of thousands of Jews actually migrated to Palestine, not all of them because they were Zionists, but because they were seeking some refuge in the 20s and 30s. But at the same time, these very same people who are coming to Palestine are beginning to encroach on Palestinian lands. And that creates a conflict between Jews and Palestinians. It leads to the creation of a Palestinian national movement that claims also self-determination and wants to create a Palestinian national home there. To my mind, and that's what I try to argue in the book, in 1948, that is the crucial moment. We heard before, of course, this is the 78th anniversary of the Nakba, of the expulsion of the Palestinians. In 1948, the state of Israel is created. And that state is faced with a choice. Does it make itself into a normal state? Does it fulfill its promise in its own proclamation of a state to issue a constitution that would provide equality to all its citizens, would define its borders, and would create a legal framework within which it would operate, a constitution that might have also led to some kind of restitution of coming to terms with the events of the Nakba, with the ethnic cleansing of the Palestinians. But the state decides not to do that. And instead, Zionism becomes a different thing. It becomes the ideology of the state. And over time, although this was not predetermined, and we can't say that everything had to happen, but over time, Zionism becomes increasingly militaristic, centralized, expansionist, racist, and as we've seen since October 2023, genocidal. And as such, it really loses its very, its very legitimacy as a political ideology.
2: Professor, you grew up as a Zionist. You served in the IDF during the 1973 war. Yet you've now said that Zionism is not reformable. Would you still consider yourself a Zionist, or would you describe your own position now as one of anti-Zionist?
1: Yeah, that's a good question. Look, as I was trying to say, I think if you understand Zionism as the claim the Jews made already in the late 19th century, that Jews, like all other people, have a right of self-determination, while I myself, and I've written two books on that, am not a great supporter of nationalism, if you make that claim, then you have to be consistent. That is, if you support the right of self-determination for Jews, you would support it for anyone else, including, of course, for Palestinians. The one right you do not have with self-determination is to exercise it while oppressing or removing others from the land that you claim to be your own. So I would not define myself as anti-Zionist in the sense that I think that all groups, including Jews, have a right of self-determination. I do think, however, that Zionism, as it has evolved and what it has become now, is no longer supportable. I don't think that one can reform it anymore. And I think that the state of Israel, if it wants to become again a normal state, if it wants to be a member of the international community, it must discard Zionism, it must put it on the garbage heap of history, and it must redefine itself going all the way back to 1948. In other words, it has to find a way, together with Palestinians, of how these two groups that live there, 7 million Jews and 7 million Palestinians, how they can share the space and the kind of dreams, the kinds of policies that are being pursued by the Israeli government today under the mantle of this kind of fanatical, messianic, racist, and Jewish supremacist Zionism. What they try to do is to empty the land of the Palestinians. That's what happened in Gaza. It was an attempt to ethnically cleanse the Palestinians. Israel denied the Nakba and then said that he was doing a second Nakba in Gaza. That failed, of course. The Palestinians are still there, although living as we just heard, under absolutely atrocious conditions in only a sliver of what was, before the war, one of the most congested areas of the world. But that failure of ethnic cleansing meant that Israel actually conducted a genocidal operation there. That has to be discarded. No one is leaving that place, not the Palestinians, not the Jews. They have to find a way to share it rather than Israel trying to cleanse the territory, both of Gaza and, of course, as we know also, ongoing creeping ethnic cleansing in the West Bank.
0: I wanted to bring into this conversation, in addition to Brown University Holocaust scholar Omer Bartov, author of the new book, Israel, What Went Wrong, I want to bring in Gideon Levy from Tel Aviv, award-winning Israeli journalist who writes for Haaretz. His recent piece is headlined, Zionism Didn't Go Wrong. It was always built this way. If you can respond to Professor Bartov and make the argument you made in your piece.
3: Absolutely. Thank you for having me, Amy. I can't agree more with my friend Omer Bartov, Professor Bartov, except of two small remarks which I noted in my piece. The first of them is, and we just heard Professor Bartov now, hesitating, and I understand this hesitation. It's emotionally a very painful process, but he's hesitating in defining himself as an anti-Zionist, and in the same time, he has so much critic, very justified critic, about Zionism, and he comes to the conclusion that Zionism must vanish. So either or, I mean, so either you are anti-Zionist because it's terrible, or you are a Zionist and you can live with it. But I believe that Omer Bartov cannot live with it, and he says it very clearly. And therefore, there is no room for this hesitation, even though emotionally I went through the same process for an Israeli who was brought up, and Omer and me are the same age. We were brought up in the same city, Tel Aviv. I guess our childhood was quite similar. For us to release ourselves from Zionism is extremely painful. The second remark, which in my view is more important, is the belief of Omer that Zionism was very justified and had good reason for legitimacy, and Israel has a legitimacy, and then something went wrong. While I'm claiming that from the very beginning, Zionism took a wrong direction, because the Jews who came to Palestine, like my parents and Omer's parents, had no other place to go, and it was for them really a safe haven. It was the only place they can rescue themselves. But this could have been done in a different way. You don't come to a neighborhood and turn back to the people who lived there centuries before you. And what Zionism did from the very beginning, not it went wrong, it started wrong without the belief or the conviction that we can live together. Zionism never really tried to live Palestinians. It was always to conquer them, to transfer them, to take their jobs, to take their lives, to take their properties, in order to become the only people who lives between the river and the sea. And here we really differ, because not something went wrong, something started wrong.
0: Of your response.
1: Yes, look, I mean, I also agree with most of what my friend Gideon says. Zionism begins precisely like the movement to which it was responding. That is, there was a rise of ethno-nationalism in Eastern Europe. Polish ethno-nationalism, Ukrainian ethno-nationalism, Lithuanian, Latvian, and of course German. And it emulated exactly these kinds of ideological notions. Only the difference was that the Jews, being a minority in Europe, could not realize their ethno-nationalism in Eastern Europe, because they had no claim, no stake on the land there. Once they came to Palestine, they started doing exactly what other ethno-nationalisms were doing. And as we know, that was a very violent process in Eastern Europe, where hundreds of thousands, millions of people were removed. Ethnic cleansing was the norm. Populations were unmixed. And Zionism started doing precisely that also in Palestine. But because it moved to Palestine, it moved the Jews to Palestine, it became also a settler colonial movement, because these Jews moved from one continent to another and were trying to take over that land. The goal of Zionism from the very beginning was to stop the existence of Jews as a minority, to create a Jewish majority state. That was the conclusion that they reached, because as a minority in Europe, they came under greater and greater threat. So yes, of course, Zionism, like all ethno-national movements, had violence built into it from the very beginning. And at the same time, until the state was created, those people who came to Palestine in the 20s and 30s, like Gideon's parents, like my mother, we know that had they not left, they would have been murdered. Both Gideon and I would not have been born at all had our grandparents not decided to leave Europe and to come there. Everybody who was left behind was killed. That's why I say there was a moment when the state was created that a choice faced those who created that state. And they made the wrong choice. They could have created a different state. It would not have been perfect, and no states are. It would not have been perfectly just, and no states are. But there, it definitely made the wrong choice, and that choice determined much of what occurred afterwards. It could have been also corrected over time. The Oslo process was a moment in which people in Israel actually talked about a state of all its citizens. But it failed. In 1995, Rabin, who was a general and was not a great peacenik, but had come to a conclusion that the occupation was no longer supported, in 1995 he was assassinated. He was assassinated because of incitement by Benjamin Netanyahu, who has his blood on his hands to this day. That killed that process and accelerated what we are seeing now as an attempt to entirely empty the land of its Palestinian population. It will fail. It will not succeed, because this sumut by Palestinians will continue. Palestinians will hold on to their land. But that has to, I would say that only going backward and only arguing Zionism was wrong from the beginning, what we need to do now is to think about a future. And that future is a future for both Jews, who are also not leaving. Most of them will stay there. For both Jews and Palestinians to find a way to share that space. That is where the conversation, to my mind, has to move now.
2: And Gideon Levy, your response, but also you've talked about the conquest of labor that occurred in the Zionists' possession long before the creation of the state, and this whole issue of how would Israelis create, or how would Jews create a state where in a territory they were still at that time a minority?
3: Yeah, it's a very complicated question to answer. But for sure, fighting the natives is not the only option. It could have gone hand to hand. And there were times in which there were quite many Palestinians and some Jews who dreamt about such a possibility. An organization like Brit Shalom of Jewish intellectuals who believe that we should, from the very beginning, try to do it together. And not by force, and not by pushing the Palestinians away from here. Now, the main problem of the whole thing is not 48 anymore, because 48, as we all know, is over. The problem is that this very same attitude, this very same policy, never stopped ever since 48. And when you go today to the West Bank, you see exactly the same scenes like in the 20s, in the 30s, in the 40s, the very same scenes with the same cruel, violent methods. Now we are not talking anymore about getting a Jewish state. Now we are not talking anymore about being a majority. Now it's pure colonialism and racism with the pure ambition, which is declared and admitted, a pure Jewish state between the river and the sea. This is Zionism today, and with this, I cannot live.
0: I wanted to end by asking the same question I put to Mohammed Shahada about the Israeli government threatening to file a defamation lawsuit against the New York Times. This is after the paper published a column by Nicholas Kristof headlined "The Silence That Meets the Rape of Palestinians." Kristof details, quote, "the pattern of widespread Israeli sexual violence against men, women, and even children carried out by soldiers, settlers, interrogators, and prison guards." He also wrote about reports alleging dogs were used to sexually abuse Palestinian prisoners. And I wanted to get both your responses very quickly on this. Professor Bartov.
1: Well, I mean, I want to say, just as Mohammed was saying, this is well known. I'm glad that the New York Times published information about that, but in Israel it's been well known. The Minister of National Security, Itamar Ben-Gvir, has been photographed visiting Israeli jails, humiliating on TV, humiliating Palestinian prisoners. That has become the policy of the country, to abuse, to humiliate, to rape, systematically. And what I find, I would say, particularly appalling is that in Israel, and that's part of what happens when a society becomes a genocidal society, generally speaking, apart from some articles in Haaretz and in Plus 972, no one is speaking out. The Physicians Association in Israel has not spoken out. The Bar Association in Israel

0: mentioned, and the only way to fight it for Israel is to attack the messenger instead of looking upon ourselves, looking in the mirror, realize that in our jails there is a real barbaric catastrophe, and to draw the lessons out of it.
1: We have to leave it there. I thank you very much, Gideon Levy, award-winning Israeli journalist for Haaretz, speaking to us from Tel Aviv. And Omer Bartov, Dean's Professor of Holocaust and Genocide Studies at Brown University, his new book, Israel, What Went Wrong? Israeli-American scholar described by the U.S. Holocaust Memorial Museum as one of the world's leading specialists on the subject of genocide. That does it for our show. Happy birthday to Nicole Shanitzer. I'll be in Atlanta tonight for a screening of Steal the Story, Please, about Democracy Now! At the Tara Theater, and then in Houston, Texas, for a benefit screening for KPFT at the River Oaks Theater. Then finally to Austin. 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I'm Amy Goodman with Juan Gonzalez.
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6: This is Asian View from NHK World Japan. I'm Yoshio Gasawara. Japan is looking into the possibility of exporting surface-to-ship missiles to the Philippines. This comes a month after Tokyo changed its policy to allow transfers of lethal weapons. Sources say Manila has expressed interest in acquiring Type 88 missiles. They have a range of more than 60 miles. Japan's Ground Self-Defense Force plans to gradually replace its Type 88 arsenal with a new model. Thailand is planning to cut its visa-free stay period from 60 days to 30. This comes amid concerns over illegal activities by foreign visitors to the Southeast Asian country. Thailand introduced the 60-day visa exemption for 93 countries and regions in 2024 to boost its economy after the COVID-19 pandemic. Calls to revise the policy were fueled earlier this month after police discovered a Chinese national in possession of a cache of military-class weapons. Investigators are looking into the suspect's possible link to scam syndicates. Japanese officials are trying to obtain a first-hand account of what was discussed at this week's U.S.-China summit. A government source says Tokyo is particularly interested in what Presidents Donald Trump and Xi Jinping had to say regarding regional issues like Taiwan and China's export controls of rare earths. Trump says Xi told him Beijing will not provide Iran with military equipment. He also says the Chinese leader wants the Strait of Hormuz to remain open. Xi reportedly brought up Taiwan and said it was the most important issue between China and the U.S. He said the overall

0: overall relationship between Beijing and Washington can remain stable if the situation is handled properly. This is NHK World Japan. South Korea's biggest airline says it'll complete its takeover of the country's number two carrier later this year. Korean Air says a new integrated carrier will be launched on December 17th after it has fully absorbed Asiana Airlines. It first announced its plan for the acquisition in 2020. Asiana was in financial difficulty at the time due to a slump in air travel caused by the COVID-19 pandemic. The planned merger then had to clear regulatory hurdles. The integration will end Asiana's nearly 40-year history. South Korean media say the two carriers had combined sales last year of around $13.4 billion, and the integration will create one of the world's leading airlines. Japanese government and banking officials have met to discuss cybersecurity, including issues relating to a cutting-edge AI model developed by U.S. startup Anthropic. Claude Mythos is extremely capable of detecting vulnerabilities in computer operating systems and web browsers. Experts say the model could pose serious risks to financial and other systems if abused. Only a limited number of U.S.-based businesses and other organizations can currently use Claude Mythos. Sources say Japan's government and major banks could gain access following negotiations with Anthropic. Japan's biggest oil wholesaler says a crude oil tanker belonging to one of its subsidiaries has passed through the Strait of Hormuz. Enel's Holdings says it expects the Enel's Endeavor to arrive in Japan either in late May or early June. The vessel can carry about 2 million barrels of crude oil. The company says four Japanese crew members are in sound physical condition. Enel's Holdings did not elaborate on the ship's movements since the effective closure of the strait. Data from the ship tracking website Marine Traffic showed the Enel's Endeavor entered the Persian Gulf in late February and then headed toward Kuwait. The tanker is believed to have remained in the Gulf since then. The Japanese government said the tanker's passage through the strait has reduced the number of Japan-linked vessels in the Persian Gulf to 39. Japan's National Police Agency says more than 2,000 tickets were issued for reckless cycling in the first month after the country's new bicycle traffic rules took effect. The so-called blue tickets apply to people aged 16 or older. They're issued for 113 types of cycling violations under the new system introduced on April 1st. Police basically respond to first-time offenders with guidance or a warning. Repeat violators or those who do not comply with the warning face fines. The most common offense was not stopping at stop lines. That was followed by using a smartphone while cycling and ignoring traffic signals. This is Asian View.
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2: Happy Friday, TGIF, Shabbat Shalom, Juma Mubarak, whatever it is for you. It's the end of the week for us, and I hope you are preparing for a fine weekend. We got a lot to talk about today. In just a moment, Congressman Ro Khanna will join us for an entire hour taking your calls in a National Progressive Town Hall meeting with the vice chair of the Congressional Progressive Caucus. In the second hour of our program, my op-ed today, why was Hunter's cup of coffee a national crisis, but Trump's $5 billion grift isn't? And how Trump is spiraling after President Xi of China wrote America's obituary, plus Trump's cringe fest at the banquet there and how it humiliated America. In the third hour of our program, did Clarence Thomas just threaten birth control and porn? You betcha. He wants the Comstock Act back. Well, it's still here. He wants it enforced. And also in the third hour of our program, will the Super El Nino cook America this year? But I wanted to start out with a philosophic note, and I'm wondering if others feel the same. So stay tuned for the third hour. Talk about electricity and philosophy. It's a fascinating conversation. But to begin with, Congressman Ro Khanna is on the line with us. He represents California's 17th district in the U.S. House of Representatives, the Silicon Valley area. He's the vice chair of the Congressional Progressive Caucus, a ranking member of the House Armed Services Committee on Cyber Innovative Technologies and Information Systems, member of the House Committee on Oversight and Accountability. His website is Khanna, khanna.house.gov. His blue sky handle is Rep. Ro Khanna. And Congressman, welcome back to the program.
3: Thank you, Tom. Appreciate it.
2: Always so nice to have you with us. I'm curious your thoughts on this just wrapped up. I'm reluctant to call it a summit. I mean, it looks like we didn't even get the Boeing order that we expected out of this thing. Trump is bragging that Xi told him how wonderful America is. Xi created the readouts. Xi never said any such thing. It just seems like we got humiliated here. And Elon Musk making faces and stuff at a state dinner. What was he, high on ketamine? What the hell went on here?
3: Well, it was an embarrassment. I mean, they're bragging about selling 200 Boeing jets. Of course, the expectation was 500. And in 2017, Trump got 300 Boeing jets committed. So it's worse than he did in the first term. But the bigger issue is he's taking along the very global elite he railed against. I mean, he spent a decade saying, don't let Wall Street, don't let tech billionaires offshore your jobs to China. And now he's taking them to China, begging hand in hand for China to put in $1 trillion of investment into the United States, where there would be no labor standards, where there would be no union jobs, where they could have Chinese subsidies. I mean, he's actually trying to have a deal with China that would take away more American jobs. So this was a failure, and he had a very weak hand because of the war in Iran.
2: I'm also curious your thoughts and take on the most recent Epstein revelations. Apparently, there's a news story this morning about a woman who some years ago, actually, before Trump was even president, had given his name to the FBI as number five on a list of people who were up there, you know, working with Epstein. What's the status of all this right now? You've been, you know, a major advocate for getting these files released. Half of them are still hidden, right?
3: Yeah, exactly. I mean, the law that Massey and I passed, it's been about 147 days now from when the release was required of all the files. And you have 3 million files that were released, and they show how ugly the Epstein class is and how much of terrible, unethical behavior was taking place. But there are 3 million files that were hidden, and those files are the ones that really name the men who engaged in sex trafficking and abuse, and they remain hidden. They need to be released. And then more broadly, there needs to be investigations and prosecutions of some of these individuals who have credible allegations of sexual abuse, but there hasn't been a single prosecution of that. And so obviously there's a cover-up that's going on, and that we need to keep pushing for full release and transparency.
2: And finally, before we start picking up calls here, I typically start by asking you what's on your mind. Forgive me for having missed that. What anything in particular that you want to share with people before we get started?
3: Well, the China trip has been on my mind, so you covered that. But the war in Iran stopping is really key. We had a tie vote on the war powers resolution, 212-212. You know, when Massey and I introduced it 60 to 70 days ago, which would have prevented this war, we were down by about five or six. So there's movement. And I believe there's a real shot that we get it passed next week. Gas is up. Food is up. The Fed can't cut rates because of inflation, meaning credit cards cost more. The mortgages cost more. The student loans cost more. The economy is being devastated. Even Republicans now in swing states are realizing that swing seats. You had Brian Fitzpatrick vote for the war powers resolution. People realize this is going to cost them their seat in Congress.
2: I understand that Jared Golden, one of the most corrupt Democrats in Congress, he's not running for reelection from Maine, deep in AIPAC's pocket, in the House was the guy who voted to let Trump continue his war. And that in the Senate, it was John Fetterman, the Democrat that the Republicans are playing the same game this year that they were playing with Manchin and Sinema last time around. It seems like every, you know, and then before that it was Joe Lieberman. It seems like they always get one Democrat that they can buy off. I'm curious your thoughts about the problem of, shall we say, corruption within the Democratic Party?
3: It's a big issue. And, you know, people say it's a rotating villain, that there is this the special interest money of the defense contractors, AIPAC, others that have a grip that prevents us from actually stopping wars, stopping Pentagon budgets for bloating. I am told that Golden is going to vote for the resolution next week, that the Gottheimer resolution he's fine with. But I think what will end this war is actually disaffection from the Republicans, that there are a number of Republicans in swing districts who recognize the economy isn't doing well. Now, I have moral objections to the war and strategic objections in addition to economic ones, but at least the economic consequences now are moving even Republicans.
2: Yeah, and in the Senate, you've got now Lisa Murkowski, Susan Collins. Who am I missing? There was a third one who voted. Was it Rand Paul? Who voted with the...
3: Rand Paul has been against it from the beginning, so it must have been Rand Paul.
2: Yeah, in the Senate. So, and then Fetterman, of course, you know, blew all that up. All right, well, let's pick up some calls here. Eric in Chicago, or excuse me, in Oswego, Illinois. You are on the air with Congressman Ro Khanna.
4: Great. Hello, thanks for taking my call. Just calling about Taiwan, since Trump is in China discussing that. So there was a treaty, the 1951 Treaty of San Francisco, that really gave no legal status to either the PRC or the ROC. So what is your position and what is the position of this country on Taiwan?
2: Yeah, and where do Reagan's 6 points stand?
3: Well, the position is what it has been since the 1970s, which is the One China policy. And the One China policy is that China cannot take any coercive military action against Taiwan. But the United States recognizes that the future of Taiwan needs to be diplomatically resolved between China and Taiwan. And the Taiwan Relations Act, along with the Six Assurances, says that the United States will support Taiwan if China takes any military action. And that policy, by and large, has served us well, and we should remain committed to it.
2: Thank you. It's just about 15 minutes past the hour. Congressman Ro Khanna is with us for the hour, taking your calls in a National Progressive Town Hall meeting. He's the vice chair of the Congressional Progressive Caucus. We'll be right back with more of your calls for Representative Khanna in just a moment. Khanna.house.gov is his website. Stay with us.

0: This is the Tom Hartman Program.
1: It's our Friday National Progressive Town Hall meeting with Congressman Ro Khanna. Stick around. We'll be right back with more of your calls.

0: And welcome back. Fuff, F-U-F, do I have that right, in San Francisco?
1: Yes. Hi. Thank you, Congressman Rokon. I really appreciate everything you do on behalf of the progressive causes. I'm just wondering if you agree with the strategy here that many in California are just going to return their ballot basically on the second to get Democratic candidates through the primary and cancel out just because there's a huge flurry of them, number one. And number two, what we can do about AIPAC and their, you know, dumping money against the progressive Randy Villegas in District 22, who's trying to unseat Valadao.
2: Well, thank you for that. I've endorsed Randy. I think he's a strong progressive candidate. It's a Latino majority district. Disappointing to me that the DCCC came in and endorsed against him. The DCCC shouldn't be doing that. They should be neutral in these races. But I will be doing everything I can for Randy. He's the right person in that district. I've endorsed Tom Steyer for governor. I think the race is going to come down to him and Becerra. They're neck and neck in the polls. And I do agree with you that some of the Democrats are going to wait to make sure that they cast their votes for one of the leading Democrats, so a Democrat makes it into the top two. I do believe the race is basically between Becerra and Tom Steyer at this point.
0: Joe in San Jose, you're on the air with Congressman Khanna.
3: Thank you, Tom. It sounds like you're feeling better.
0: I am.
3: Congressman Khanna, I love that you're in the thick of it, but I wondered if you might be able to do something for me. I'm a veteran, Coast Guard veteran. I want the commandant to get his house back. Can you kick Christy Noem out of the Coast Guard's commandant's house? I mean, it's been 3 months since she's been terminated, so can we do something about that? Thank you.
2: Well, Joe, thank you for your service. I didn't know she was still in that house.
0: I think she left early this week.
2: Okay. Well, I'm glad she's no longer there. But, you know, the abuse in this administration of using government power for personal enrichment or personal perks is just at an unprecedented level. I've never seen anything like it.
0: Leonard in Oxford, North Carolina. You're on the air with Congressman Khanna.
4: How we doing, Senator Khanna? I didn't remember you were going to be on there today. I just wanted to have a little introduction. I was listening to a Crosby, Stills, Nash & Young thing here a little while ago, and they were singing the song, Listen, Children, What's That Sound by the
0: Leonard, I just have 40 seconds. What's your question for Congressman Khanna?
4: Okay. I mean, the same thing was going on then that's going on now. When are we going to stop it? He's building fires to get the attention away from what's going on. They're stealing our rights. And Senator Rowe, I hope one day you will run for president, because you have lit a fire in me that only J.F. Kennedy lit back
0: thank
4: when
0: you,
4: I
0: Leonard.
4: Was 6 years old.
0: Thank you, Leonard.
2: Well, thank you, Leonard. But I assume you're talking about the rollback of black political rights and representation throughout the South. It is really Jim Crow 2.0. I mean, they're eliminating black majority districts, and you have Tennessee, South Carolina, Alabama all scrambling to do that, Mississippi. And we need to be firm in seeing a political mobilization. I believe we need a third reconstruction. First reconstruction was abolition. Second reconstruction was political rights. The third reconstruction, in my view, has to be the economic power for the black community, because had there been more economic power, I don't think you would have had the same kind of basic elimination of black districts. But this has to be an enormous fight for the civil rights of our country.
0: Well said.

0: 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You know, Richard Nixon and Spiro Agnew both took cash bribes while they were in the White House. Since then, you know, the Supreme Court, or at least five Republicans on the Supreme Court, made it a lot easier for politicians to take bribes with their Citizens United decision, which basically legalized political bribery as long as it's done through campaigns or PACs or super PACs. But for some people, there's just never enough money, right? Donald Trump has been running small-time hustles to make money for decades, selling sneakers, Bibles, steaks, vodka, water. But now he's hit the big time. He's got these fungible tokens, right? Fungible crypto assets, which are basically just digital pictures of Donald Trump that say, fight, fight, fight. And he has turned them into an $8 billion machine. His wife is in on this, too, with his Trump coin. It's a new way that foreign powers and billionaires in the United States can just shovel money into Donald Trump's pocket. There's a whole article about it over at HartmanReport.com titled Presidential Payola, the Evolution of Political Bribery. Check it out. Back 21 minutes past the hour, picking up your calls for Congressman Ro Khanna, Vice Chair of the Congressional Progressive Caucus, Alfredo in Mountain View, California. You are on the air with Congressman Khanna.
1: Yeah, thank you for the opportunity, Tom. And thank you, Representative Khanna, for all your service and hard work. My question is regarding this settlement with Trump for $1.7 billion for ripping off, trying to sue the IRS for $10 billion. Is there any way to stop this? Apparently, he's trying to give this money to the insurrectionists and the criminals that were convicted for trying to overthrow our government. Yeah. And I take my answer off the air. Thank you.
0: And might this be his way of prepaying the so-called army that he says he wants to be out there intimidating voters this fall?
2: Alfredo, you're right to be concerned. Tom, you're absolutely right. I mean, Jamie Raskin has made the same point. Jamie Raskin, who's, of course, the top Democrat on Judiciary, he thinks this is just a prepayout to the Proud Boys and other folks part of the insurrection so that they can have the same kind of intimidation in the 2026 election. And it's deeply concerning. Obviously unethical and a conflict of interest and illegal. But the broader concern is not just the money. It's that he has a private force that he's going to unleash to intimidate people during the elections. And that's why we can't take anything for granted in 2026. Yes, he's unpopular. Yes, the war is unpopular. Yes, people feel prices are too high, but they're not going to play fair, and they're going to use every means possible to intimidate voters.
0: Kim in Santa Rosa, California, you're on the air with Congressman Ro Khanna.
3: Yes, thank you, Tom, and thank you, Representative Khanna. My question is there any way to stop foreign nationals who live in foreign countries from buying up our farmlands as farmers are being forced into bankruptcy? Thank you.
2: Yeah, I don't think that foreign nationals should be buying up American farmland. But we need far more support for American farmers. We need to bring their costs down. The war in Iran has led to nitrogen, ammonia, urea, all being higher costs. We need to open up more markets. They're unable to sell because of this tariff war. So, yes, don't allow foreign nationals to buy up farmland. But the real problem why we have 315 farm bankruptcies is because of Donald Trump's blanket tariff policy and his policies getting us into a war in Iran.
0: Maverick in Edmonds, Washington, you are on air with Congressman Khanna.
4: Thank you.
0: Maverick, we're having a hard time hearing you. Speak up.
4: Hello?
0: Yeah.
4: Hello. Is that me, Tom?
0: Yeah, it's you, Maverick. Quick one.
4: Okay, I'm sorry. Congressman, thank you very much for staying on the Epstein files. I have a very quick question and a suggestion. And the question is, how many members are in the Progressive Caucus?
2: About 104.
4: 104 or so, okay. And my suggestion is, I really think that we need, in the United States, we need a Department of Digital Security to, you know, protect their citizens in the future from abuses that I think are already happening, and I don't see getting any less in the future. So that's what I got. Thanks for your job, and thanks for doing all what you do, both you guys.
0: Thanks.
2: Well, I appreciate that. Look, I believe we need a broader AI safety agency that, like the Nuclear Regulatory Agency, Electricity Regulatory Agencies, Aviation Regulatory Agency, regulates and keeps us safe from AI and our privacy and our digital privacy, both infringed by the private companies, the big tech companies, but also infringed by government, which right now is engaged with FISA of being able to get information on American citizens without a warrant. And we need stronger protections that Congress passes an Internet Bill of Rights to safeguard our rights over our own data.
0: Beachside Bill in Orlando, Florida. You're on the air with Congressman Cano. We just have about a minute to a hard break here.
5: Afternoon, Tom and Congressman Cano. It's an honor to speak with you. I'll be quick. With the Epstein files, could you possibly expose Senator Ashley Moody? She became Florida's Attorney General right after Pam Bondi, and she had to have been handed all these files here in Florida, which I believe some of them have never seen the light of day. So please expose Senator Ashley Moody for what she knows about the Epstein files. Thank you. I'll take my air off the air.
2: Well, thank you, Bill. I am not familiar with her, Ashley Moody, but I'm happy to convey that to the Oversight Committee and see what information we can get from her.
0: We now have about 30 seconds here. Any further thoughts on where the Epstein files are going to be going in the near future?
2: We've got some key depositions coming up. Pam Bondi's coming in. We've got Bill Gates coming in. We need to get more information from them about what took place, about why the files have not been released. And when we take back the House, we're going to have hearings for anyone who was implicated in covering up the Epstein files or implicated in the Epstein files as having visited the island. But it may really take a new administration before we get prosecutions.
0: There you go. Congressman Ro Khanna is with us for the hour in a National Progressive Town Hall meeting, taking your calls. Congressman Khanna, representing the 17th District of California, is also the vice chair of the Congressional Progressive Caucus, one of the leading progressive voices in America. We'll be right back with more of your calls for Representative Ro Khanna in just a moment.
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0: Khanna.house.gov is his website, Khanna, and Rep. 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

0: 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We're going to get reconnected in just a few moments back to the live feed and the Tom Hartman Studios after these segments from American Democracy Minute and 2026 Talks. 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
1: You're listening to the American Democracy Minute, keeping your government by and for the people. Like a stubborn arson-ignited wildfire, partisan gerrymandering keeps flaring up. South Carolina will apparently redistrict after all, after its governor signaled he would call a special session. A special session has also been called in Georgia, and legislation stalled in Maryland may rekindle as well. First to South Carolina, where we had reported the Senate blocked more partisan redistricting by failing to get a two-thirds vote to extend the session. The South Carolina Daily Gazette reports that Governor Henry McMaster informed legislative leaders he would call a special session, which does not need a two-thirds vote, to redistrict by May 26th. After initially resisting calls to redistrict, May 13th, Georgia Governor Brian Kemp called a special session for June 17th to redraw congressional districts for 2028, saying he had no choice after the Supreme Court's Calais decision. While it won't affect the midterm, it could dismember as many as five black majority-minority districts before the 2028 election. Notice reports multiple sources confirm Maryland Senate President Bill Ferguson, who previously helped to block redistricting, may be preparing to rekindle the redrawing of Maryland's congressional districts. Notice also quotes New Jersey Senate President as taking a real hard look at redistricting. We've linked the local reporting and more on this gerrymandering firefight at AmericanDemocracyMinute.org. I'm Brian Beal.
2: Welcome to 2026 Talks, where we're following our democracy in historic times.
3: I almost wish that she was more partisan, but the thing I love about Susan is she is independent because Maine is an independent state. And frankly, if she was as partisan as I sometimes wish that she was, she would not be a good fit for the people of Maine.
2: Vice President J.D. Vance campaigned in Maine yesterday in support of Senator Susan Collins, a frequent and rare Trump critic within the GOP. She most recently voted with Democrats and two other Republicans, supporting the latest failed war powers resolution. That could have forced the White House to wind down the unpopular Iran war. Collins faces what could be a tough midterm race, with gas prices up and President Donald Trump's approval at historic lows. Currently, she pulls behind Oysterman and veteran Graham Platner, a Democrat whose popularity has surged in the state. That might help decide who holds the Senate. Georgia's Republican governor is calling lawmakers into a special session later this summer for redistricting. Republican-run legislatures in Tennessee and Alabama quickly approved new congressional maps after the Supreme Court struck down a major portion of the Voting Rights Act. But Democrats in Maryland may now reconsider a redistricting plan they had rejected. House Minority Leader Hakeem Jeffries calls moves by southern states targeting majority black districts an assault on democracy and says the gloves are off.
4: We will beat the far-right extremists. We're going to win in November, and then we're going to crush their souls as it relates to the extremism that they're trying to unleash on the American people.
2: The Congressional Black Caucus estimates nearly 20 members could lose seats from Republican gerrymanders. A number of states have good government structures, such as independent commissions, to remove redistricting from partisan politics. Democratic lawmakers in New York, Oregon, Colorado, and Washington are now looking at rolling those measures back. It's not clear how that would work, and it would be all but impossible for that to have any impact by November. Declining popularity may also make the Supreme Court a target. Since it overturned Roe v. Wade, some progressives have argued for court reforms, including expanding the number of justices. That proposal, formerly seen as off-limits, is now getting a second look from more moderate Democrats. A new index of LGBTQ social media safety finds some of the biggest platforms are becoming more toxic. According to gay rights group GLAAD, many of the websites disproportionately suppress legitimate queer content via shadow banning, demonetization, or content removal. Jenny Olson with GLAAD says last year, YouTube removed gender identity from a list of protected characteristics in its hate speech policy.
5: Fundamentally, this signals to anyone on the platform that it's okay to express hate against trans people. LGBT people deserve to be safe on social media, just like everyone.
2: A Milwaukee election official was visited by an FBI agent at their home earlier this week, reportedly investigating false claims of Wisconsin vote fraud in 2020. Earlier this year, the agency raided election offices in Fulton County, Georgia. I'm Simone Perez for Pacifica Network and Public News Service. 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

0: Vice Chair of the Congressional Progressive Caucus, on the line with us for the hour in a National Progressive Town Hall meeting, taking your calls. Tom in Ashbury Park, New Jersey. You are on the air with Representative Connor.
1: Hi. Thanks for taking my call. I think, Ro Connor, you're the best around right now, and I really love what you're doing with the Epstein files, but I have called Tom Hartman twice and asked you two times, what is Congress doing about this out-of-control Supreme Court? And the answer you gave me was it seemed like a canned answer. And I really want to know, what are you guys doing to stop the Supreme Court? They are out of control. And all of these questions people are calling on asking don't mean anything if the Supreme Court continues the way they are. And I want to know what Congress is doing, because they're the only people that could do something. And I don't want to hear that the Democrats don't have a majority. And I don't want to hear the bad things that they're doing, because I know what they're doing. I want to know what you're doing, you and the people in Congress.
2: Well, I appreciate your passion. I share it in terms of the fastest rollback of black political rights since Rutherford Hayes ended Reconstruction in 1877. That's why I went to the House floor and called for term limits for Supreme Court justices, and I called for expanding the Supreme Court from 9 to 13 justices. And what we need to do is build the consensus to get that done in 2029 when we have the House, Senate, and presidency, so that we prepare people for a total transformation of the modern court, say that it has lost all legitimacy. There needs to be a move to expand it to 13 and to have term limits.
0: There were shadow hearings yesterday being held by House members. We've seen this a couple of times. Is anybody talking about shadow hearings about how corrupt Clarence Thomas is, for example?
2: That's a good idea, Tom. I mean, I was just in a shadow hearing this morning on immigration and some of the awful stories of a mom lost her 3-year-old toddler separated from him. But we should do a hearing on Clarence Thomas, and impeachment should be on the table as well. That should probably be the third. Term limits, increase the size of the court, expand the court, and term limits. Yeah. And impeachment. Impeachment.
0: Yeah, I'm with you. Michael in Gainesville, Florida, you're on the air with Congressman Connor.
3: Yes, hi. Two quick comments and a quick question. And anyone, this is a new thing, anyone can hold up their phone and ask their ChatGPT to listen in, and it can fill in any blanks that everyone doesn't know that you, Tom, and the Mr. Akana and I don't know. Number one is, if you ask your AIs if the biggest threat is the fact that we are using them to try it, to doing creative endeavors, and they are literally programmed to not create and to pull us back to standard what is known, that's going to lead to an inherent downfall. Number two, the way to approach Israel is to approach to the truth. It's what happened in Rwanda with the Tutsis. The way they got to truth reconciliation was through how Israel really did come into existence, and speaking to that. And the third thing is, this is really basic, and Tom, you have experience in this. Final school grades are colonialism and racism. All combined, all kids, our job is to have all kids.
0: Okay, Congressman, I'm not hearing any questions there. You want to respond to any of that?
2: Well, I would just say that on the Israel issue, we need to have truth, and there needs to be accountability for what happened in Gaza and the genocide there.
0: Yeah, amen. Jim in Pioneer, Ohio, you're on the air with Congressman Connor.
4: Hi. I want to know why no congressperson has stood up for their oath to defend the Constitution. I'm looking at the SupremeCourt.gov website, Trump v. Anderson decision, page 8. This is about section 3 of the 14th Amendment. Its final sentence, quote, its final sentence empowers Congress to remove any section 3 disability by a 2/3 vote of each house. The text imposes no limits on that power, and Congress may exercise it any time. Any time. We can argue about whether or not Trump,
0: are you talking about the part of the 14th Amendment that says that nobody can serve in public office who is engaged in insurrection against the United States? Is that your point, Jim?
4: Correct. The last sentence.
0: Okay. All right.
4: We can argue about whether or not he incited the break-in but there's no argument that he has provided aid and comfort.
0: Yeah. Congressman?
2: I agree. I mean, I think he's violated the 14th Amendment and the insurrection. I voted to impeach him twice. But the reality is that, and I would vote to impeach him again once we have the majority. But the reality is that he has to get 60 votes to be convicted in the Senate. That's a steep hill to climb. But absolutely, he should be impeached, removed from office.
0: Greg in Somerville, South Carolina, you're on the air with Congressman Khanna. Oh, Greg, I'm sorry. Your phone has got the disease here. I'm going to put you on hold. You're on. Greg is on line two if you want to find out what's going on there. Kevin, listening in KYNYP in Santa Rosa, California. You're on the air with Congressman Khanna.
5: Hi. Hey, Tom, while I have you on the air, Chinese word that is spelled X-I is pronounced she, like the English word she, as in he, she, it, not she. My question is, what happened to Lutnick's nannies that he took to Epstein's Island? Somebody called in about this a couple weeks ago and wanted to know the answer.
2: I'm not aware of what happened to them. It's worth pursuing. But Lutnick was totally dishonest in his testimony to the Oversight Committee. He basically said that when he told America that he never would have more relationships with Epstein, he simply meant that he wouldn't have relationships with Epstein alone. But he was perfectly fine with his wife, kids, and him having relationships with Epstein, which didn't pass the laugh test. And he basically has lied to the American people and should lose his job.
0: Morris in Inglewood, California. You're on the air with Congressman Khanna.
6: Good morning to everyone within the sound of my voice. Congressman, I heard you say something this morning that got my attention. You said, quote, it served us well, relating to the situation with Taiwan and China. Sir, I listened to a Chinese scholar, and he looked at that situation the same way we looked at the Civil War. That's a civil war going on over there. When we had our civil war, Lincoln was vicious. You remember what he did. He did everything he could to keep this country together. And I don't think we should favor having a problem with China just so we can sell $11 billion in arms to Taiwan. So can you kind of reevaluate your position on that, Congressman, and look at it the same way Dr. Cho looks at it, that that's a civil war among the Chinese, and let them handle it, and we shouldn't get involved in that because it doesn't concern us. And that's all I want to say. And good morning to you again, John. Bye-bye.
2: I appreciate your thoughtfulness. I mean, that's what the One China policy is. It says that China and Taiwan should resolve the future of the status of Taiwan peacefully and through dialogue. But it would be irresponsible for us not to make it clear that China having military coercion is not going to stand. I mean, that we can't allow that to stand in the modern world. And what we have said under the Taiwan Relations Act is that we will support Taiwan, not that we would directly intervene, but we would support Taiwan so that there's not a military invasion.
0: Brian in Albuquerque, New Mexico, you're on the air with Congressman Khanna.
7: Hey, good morning, sir. I would like to focus on the war. We seem to be in this deadlock now. And I think it's important to point out that Israel is going to be at the peace table with us. Their agent right now is Jared Kushner, of course. I'm sure Jared calls Bibi after every meeting before he even calls Donald. you know, Israel is a catalyst to start this war. And they're going to be there at the end to see it ends the way they like it. And I think it's important for progressives to come up with some demands upon Israel. I think if we're going to spend billions and lots of blood and treasure retrieving nuclear dust from Iran, we should demand that the Israelis give up all of their nuclear weapons at the same time. And we should stop funding the Israelis. And we should demand that Israel withdraw from Lebanon, for starters. So if the progressives really want to get some attention and grab the microphone, it's time to have it out about the whole Israel issue and their supposed supremacy.
0: Thank you. Congressman.
2: Well, I agree with you that the special relationship with U.S. Aid to Israel is over. I've said there should be no aid. I've said what happened was a genocide. I believe there should be no military sales that are being used to kill civilians. And there needs to be targeted sanctions on the violators of occupation, the settlers and government officials who are engaged in occupation, which by definition makes Israel an apartheid state. And that is the clear progressive position.
0: It's 44 and a half minutes past the hour. Congressman Ro Khanna is with us for the hour, taking your calls on a National Progressive Town Hall meeting. He's vice chair of the Congressional Progressive Caucus. His website is Khanna, K-H-A-N-N-A, .house.gov. And his Blue Sky handle, Repro Khanna, I'm assuming other social media as well. We'll be right back with more of your calls for Representative Khanna in just a moment. Stay with us.
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0: It's a National Progressive Town Hall meeting with Congressman Ro Khanna.

0: And welcome back, Stephen, in Albuquerque, New Mexico. Hey, Stephen, you're on the air with Congressman Khanna.
1: Oh, thank you, Tom. Mr. Rokana, I'm curious about, in the future, let's say we don't get the House or it's too close to make a difference. What do we do to prevent the president from taking over the government again?
2: We need to win the House, and I believe we can. We've got the momentum on our side. The president's numbers are low. We have a real chance to compete everywhere and on the economy, on ending the war. And if we don't, we need to continue to mobilize in every way, on the streets, stopping the president and building coalitions to do that, like I did with Thomas Massie on the Epstein files. But we need to win the House. I mean, it is really the top challenge.
0: Devon in Pittsburgh, you're on the air with Congressman Khanna.
3: Thanks so much. Hi, Congressman. Listen, I believe it was two members of your progressive caucus that proposed a $25 minimum wage recently. And in thinking about it, I can't imagine a more impactful policy stand to take. And I know that some small businesses would be concerned about meeting that wage. So my proposal would be to take the money, have the federal government subsidize small employers where needed, and take that money from the Pentagon. Take that money from the oil subsidies. You know, the money is there to give people what they're worth, and $25 an hour needs to be, you know, the hill to die on for the party, I believe.
2: Well, I agree with you. Anna Lilia Mejia, a new member of Congress, brilliant member of Congress from New Jersey, introduced it with Delia Ramirez. I supported it as a co-sponsor. And by the way, it has a implementation that's not till 2031, and then for small businesses, not till 2036 or 2037. So it's not in any way impractical. It's a very thoughtful approach to getting wages up. And that's the biggest issue in this country, that wages have simply not kept up with worker productivity and costs have gone through the roof.
0: Judy in Denver, you're on the air with Congressman Khanna.
4: Hi, thank you. Israel is torturing all the prisoners being held that they hold, which is approximately 12,000 Palestinians, including children. Save the Children has said that half the children being held by Israel are being sexually abused. The IDF has now trained dogs to actually physically rape Palestinians. And that was reported on Democracy Now, I think, on the 12th. And what are you all going to do about this? This is just despicable actions that Israeli Zionists are the real terrorists of the world, along with the U.S. government.
2: Well, what I would say is that we need to recognize the genocide that took place. We need to stop providing aid. We need to have support the ICJ and the UN in their fact-finding mission of documenting any human rights violations, and then see what they recommend in terms of the consequences. And we need to hold people accountable for the war crimes that they committed.
0: It's 49 minutes past the hour. I'll be back with you in 60 seconds. We'll continue our National Progressive Town Hall meeting with Congressman Ro Khanna, representing California's 17th District in the U.S. House, Vice Chair of the Congressional Progressive Caucus. Stick around. We'll be right back with more of your calls for Rep. Khanna.

0: Hey, thanks so much for sharing our program and for reaching out to our stations and sponsors and letting them know that you're listening. It really means a lot to us.
1: So what do we call the really, really mind-bogglingly rich? You know, at the founding of the Republic, they were referred to as speculators or moneyed interest or aristocrats. In the years leading up to the Civil War, we called them the cotton lords and the plantation aristocracy. In the late 19th century, they were the robber barons. In the 1930s, FDR called them the economic royalists. But since the Reagan Revolution, we've just called them billionaires. And now, you know, some of them want to call themselves tech bros. Like, that's kind of a good thing, you know, like tech is positive and bros, you know, like Mark Zuckerberg saying we need more masculine energy in American business culture. So we need a new phrase. I would like to suggest the morbidly rich. Morbidly suggests unhealthy. And the vast riches that some of these people have is unhealthy to our democracy, particularly since five Republicans on the Supreme Court said that morbidly rich people can buy politicians. And it's unhealthy for them, too. So morbidly rich. There's an op-ed over at HartmanReport.com all about it. Check it out. Congressman Khanna taking your calls for the hour here. Uncle Russell in Lafayette, Indiana. Hey, Russell, you're on the air with Congressman Khanna.
2: Hey, Tom. How you doing? Hey, Ro. My question is, does Netanyahu have some type of dirt on Trump and told him, keep bombing Iran, or I'm going to expose this dirt I have on you? And if that's the case, Netanyahu is not going to stop. And who is there to stop him?
3: Well, I don't know the conspiracy. I can't imagine there's anything about Donald Trump that could come out that would be more embarrassing than what is already out. But the American president should call the shots. And all I do know is that this war is not in America's interest. This war is in Netanyahu's interest. I don't think it's in the interest of the Israeli people, but it's in Netanyahu's interest. And it's shameful that he has basically convinced Donald Trump to enter a war that's hurting the American people and making the world less safe.
0: CJ in Shreveport, Louisiana, you're on the air with Congressman Khanna.
4: Hey, this is about the previous caller that was talking about the expanding the Supreme Court, et cetera. That too, but I have another thought I'd like to run by you and get your opinion. It occurs to me that Article 2, Section 2, Paragraph 2 says that the president shall nominate and by and with the advice and consent of the Senate, nobody else, shall appoint justices, etc. Where is there in there, is there room for somebody like Leonard Leo in his anti-federalist society to have even an advisory role? So I'm thinking those justices are there unconstitutionally. Plus, it's an amazing coincidence that they all, almost all of them, happen to be the same religion as Leonard Leo. So that seems to violate the no religious test clause at the very end of the Constitution.
3: Well, look, I think that people have a democratic right to try to influence the president or the Senate in terms of who they appoint or who they confirm. But the broader point is the corruption of the court, the corruption allegations, serious allegations against Clarence Thomas. And there needs to be an investigation on corruption, a code of ethics, term limits, and expansion of the court to have a modern Supreme Court. The Supreme Court is obviously out of touch.
0: Wayne in Charleston, West Virginia, you're on the air with Congressman Khanna.
5: Yeah. Representative Khanna, what I'd like to know is when Trump came into office, he took the oath and agreed to set, well, I'm assuming he agreed to set salary, the regular president's salary. Any monies he's made after that are illegal. Is there going to be anything done about this?
3: Well, I believe he's had the most corrupt administration in our country's history. J.B. Pritzker said that the only successful business endeavor Trump has ever had is his second term as president. And the reality is that his family is making millions of dollars, billions of dollars, through crypto, through meme coins, through government direct payments, foreign government payments. And all of this, there needs to be an accountability for. Now, the president himself may be immune by the Supreme Court, but certainly his family is not.
0: Andrew in Redlands, California, here on the air with Congressman Khanna.
6: Yeah, greetings, Congressmember Khanna. I think the Trump administration did at least one right thing in reclassifying cannabis, medical cannabis, and making it more accessible to the citizens. But I'd like to see our federal government go a step further and decriminalize, legalize recreational cannabis, as many states have done, rightly so. So I'd like to know, well, where does the Progressive Caucus stand on legalizing recreational cannabis and also releasing all those who have been imprisoned by this unjust law? And will the Democratic Party, do you think, once they're in power, move to do this? Thank you.
3: I support that. I believe the vast, vast majority of progressives support that. And that should be an action item for the Democrats when we are in power. There have been a lot of people serving jail time that shouldn't be. And the war on recreational marijuana use is simply devastated too many lives.
1: Mike in Fresno, California, we have just a minute to the end of the show or the end of the hour. You're on with Congressman Khanna.
7: Yes. Roe, are you aware that data centers, when they go online, qualify for 100% bonus depreciation? Are you familiar with what that means?
3: I am, and they shouldn't be. I mean, that's a great point. I mean, look, I said that there needs to be a new tech social contract. They shouldn't be increasing the cost of electricity. They shouldn't be taking water from a community. They need to be investing in a community center. But you're absolutely right. I mean, let me make a little broader point, because right now we tax agentic AI less than workers. Agentic AI, as your point, through data centers with bonus depreciation and the hiring of machines or agentic AI, gets tax preference, whereas to hire a human being, you have to pay the payroll tax and health care. And we need to reverse that tax code. We cannot have a tax code that favors capital automation over workers. And that's one of the fundamental challenges of the 21st century.
1: There you go. Congressman Khanna, thank you so much for dropping by.
3: Thank you, Tom. Always such intelligent and thoughtful questions. Appreciate it.
1: Thank you so much. It's great, great having you with us. On the other side of the break, why was Hunter's cup of coffee a national crisis while Trump's $5 billion grift is like, hey, a shrug of shoulders? Stick around. We'll be right back.
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2: 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My name is Gregory D'Elia, KVCS Operations Manager. We're just getting into the second hour of the show in a few moments. 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We're going to be reconnecting with the Tom Hartman Studios for the second hour of the show today here on KBCS after we hear the latest news from National Native News here on 91.3 KBCS. 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
3: This is National Native News. I'm Jill Freitas. Governor Mike Dunleavy issued a disaster declaration Monday for two interior Alaska communities after they were inundated with severe ice jam flooding. The declaration covers the areas of Chalkeetsik on the Black River and Hughes on the Koyukuk River. Jeremy Zidek is a spokesperson for the State Division of Homeland Security and Emergency Management. He says almost a dozen homes became flooded in Chalkeetsik, but the situation is especially dire in Hughes. The state is working to deliver emergency supplies to the community, but the water is still high.
4: They had water and ice on their runway. The water has gone down a little bit, but the runway is not serviceable by fixed-wing aircraft at this time. We're looking at an alternate runway that is nearby.
3: He says when the flooding peaked on May 9th, most of the community's nearly 80 residents had to shelter at the Hughes Tribal Hall. Zidek says spring breakup is in full swing and the danger hasn't passed for many riverside communities in the interior.
4: We're still looking at other areas of the state that could be impacted by ice jam flooding. And so if there is a necessity to add new areas, the governor will consider the information that we provide to him and then make that determination.
3: In addition to activating the state's emergency response capabilities, the governor's disaster declaration also opens up several assistance programs for the affected areas. The state's public assistance program focuses on restoring essential infrastructure and can be accessed by local governments, tribes, and nonprofits. And its individual assistance and temporary housing programs can help individuals and families recover from flood-related property damage. Zidek says the state will release more information about those programs in the coming days. This story was provided by KUAC's Shelby Herbert. On Wednesday, a House committee met to review President Trump's funding proposal for the Interior Department. As KJZZ's Gabriel Pietrasio reports, a Southern Arizona congresswoman took that opportunity to talk about the recent destruction of a sacred border wall site.
5: Interior Secretary Doug Burgum testified that federal officials apologized to the Fana'afam Nation weeks after a border wall contractor bulldozed Las Playas Intaglio, a 1,000-year-old archaeological site along the U.S.-Mexico boundary.
6: This is a super unfortunate thing that happened.
5: But Congresswoman Adelita Grijalva stressed words aren't enough.
7: I mean, unfortunately, once it's destroyed, you can't undo that.
5: Now, Grijalva fears another Afam cultural site of concern, a desert oasis called Quito Baquito Springs, could be damaged next.

0: It sits just south of Ajo inside Oregon Pipe Cactus National Monument.
1: So will you commit that U.S. Fish and Wildlife Service and National Park Service avoid Quito Vaquito Springs and minimize impact by not using groundwater within 5 miles and monitor those water levels closely?
2: That's a very specific thing that I won't jump ahead and commit to.
0: For National Native News, I'm Gabriel Pietrazio.
3: Divers are searching the waters of Gastineau Channel this week for a Juno man who disappeared nearly a year ago. Benjamin Benny Stepton vanished last June. His family believes he may have fallen or been pushed into the water near the downtown Seawalk. His brother, Martin Stepton Sr., says they haven't given up hope.
4: We just want to find our brother, you know, and we really miss our brother. And if we could get some closure to finding him, then that would be amazing.
3: The search, funded by Juneau Police, includes divers and underwater sonar vehicles. I'm Jill Freitas.
5: National Native News is produced by Kawanak Broadcast Corporation with funding by the Corporation for Public Broadcasting.
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7: Hear that? 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

0: This is the Tom Hartman Program.
1: So welcome to the second hour of our program. So I was Hunter Biden's cup of coffee. He went to China with when his dad was vice president and had literally had a cup of coffee with a banker there. And Donald Trump, for 5 years, went off on this hysterically. He told Maria Bartiromo, Hunter Biden just walked away with $1.5 billion, which is a complete BS. He just literally, you know, pulled this number out of his backside, as he so frequently does. So why was that a national scandal that was treated like such by the American media when Trump's $5 billion grift and his own son Eric going to China wasn't? I mean, this is crazy. Trump goes to Beijing with Elon Musk, Tim Cook, Larry Fink, Steven Schwarzman, David Solomon, Jensen Huang, and others. He takes a bunch of billionaires with him to China. Boeing, which was expecting to pick up a 500 airplane order, got a 200 airplane order, which is bupkis. China is obviously developing their own domestic airliner manufacturing capability. And this is probably going to be their last Boeing order. The Trump Organization has flirted with Chinese business deals for years. Eric has this company called American Bitcoin, and it works directly with a Chinese crypto mining company called Bitmain. I mean, Hunter's cup of coffee is a joke compared to this. Here's the thing about Trump. He brags about how corrupt he is. He lives on corruption. He treats every level of the federal government as a personal slot machine. And because back in 2016 he yelled, drain the swamp, enough times, you still have about a third of Americans, that's the third who watch the propaganda channel, the Republican propaganda channel, Fox so-called news, who believe that he's focused on ending corruption. When he is, in fact, the most corrupt president in the history of America, and the Republican Party right now is the most corrupt political party we have ever had in the history of the United States. I mean, he filed a $10 billion lawsuit against his own IRS, and now he's saying, oh, yeah, well, I don't need to take the $10 billion. Instead, you know, suspend all audits of me and my family and my businesses forever and give $1.6 billion to the terrorists who attacked and tried to murder the Vice President of the United States and the Speaker of the House to attack the Capitol Police on January 6th so that when the election comes, they can show up at the polling places and do it all over again. And we're just supposed to, like, oh, okay. I mean, it's just naked corruption on a scale that America has literally never seen. And we've had some pretty corrupt times in this country. His corruption extends to his civil debts, too. He owes E. Jean Carroll $83 million for having raped her and then defamed her, according to two juries of his peers. And now he's trying to get the Department of Justice to substitute itself for him in the lawsuit under what's called the Westfall Act, claiming that defaming and raping a woman is, quote, a part of the official duties of the President of the United States. And if the DOJ is successful in doing this, you can't sue the DOJ for defamation, which means E. Jean Carroll's whole case falls apart and Donald Trump doesn't owe her $83 million. This is the same corrupt Justice Department that is going after, you know, James Comey, that's going after John Bolton, that's going after Adam Schiff, that's going after Jack Smith and Letitia James and Jerome Powell. In each case, corruptly, the most corrupt administration in the history of the United States. Trump's family's World Liberty Financial is worth something north of $5 billion now. And they started out with this $2 billion stablecoin deal that happened because the UAE funded it. Trump corruptly pardoned Shengpeng Zhao, the Binance founder, who is now, you know, helping out the Trump family. I mean, the corruption around the $400 million White House, you know, Epstein dance hall, It's funded by Lockheed Martin. It's got a $33 billion contract with the federal government. BlackRock, Google's parent Alphabet, which just paid a $24 million shakedown to Trump. Palantir, Coinbase. I mean, every one of these companies is basically paying a bribe. I mean, this is insane. I have been waiting for the Democratic Party to pick this up. This is just like, this is like fruit on the ground, you know? It's like, you know, the apples fell off the tree and the worms haven't gotten to them yet, and they are edible. It's like this stuff is all over the place, this corruption. And the Democratic Party needs to be picking it up and using it. Peter Magyar just kicked the crap out of Viktor Orban in Hungary by calling him corrupt. When I worked in Russia back, you know, in the day, Alexei Navalny was taking down, you know, or going after Vladimir Putin for his corruption. When I worked in the Philippines in the 80s, Cory Aquino took down the Marcos family by calling out their corruption. In fact, they bumped me off the plane 5 days in a row as I was trying to get out of Manila, because all of the Marcos people were fleeing the country. Excuse me. Jair Bolsonaro, when he first ran for office in Brazil, it was on an anti-corruption campaign. It was Operation Car Wash. Volodymyr Zelensky ran for president of Ukraine on an anti-corruption platform and won. Teddy Roosevelt, along with Thomas Nast, in the cartoonist for the, I forget which New York paper it was at the time, it's no longer around, smashed the Tammany Hall machine back in the day. I mean, anti-corruption all around the world is one of the single most powerful political messages that you can deploy. And where's the Democratic Party? They keep tripping over their own feet. Why? Well, probably because a large number of members of the Democratic Party themselves are corrupt. John Fetterman taking hundreds of thousands of dollars from AIPAC and its allied PACs, and then joining the Republicans and saying, oh yeah, whatever Netanyahu wants, Netanyahu gets. He just, you know, he was the one vote that stopped the Senate from ending Trump's adventure in Iran. Why? Because he's taking money from Israel or from AIPAC. I mean, that's the kind of corruption that lets Republicans go, why? Why are you talking about us? And, of course, it's not just John Fetterman. I mean, this is happening all over the place. AIPAC is bragging, publicly bragging, that they are the top donor to the Democratic Party and to the Black, Hispanic, and Progressive caucuses. And it's, you can't blame AIPAC for that. Five corrupt Republicans on the Supreme Court legalized this. So if we want to win on corruption, we got to clean this thing up. And every Democrat needs to say out loud, even, you know, I get it. In some of them, in some states, in some districts, you really have to take that big money. But they need to absolutely commit to ending big money in politics as soon as they have the power to do so. I mean, the opportunities are just incredible. Eric Trump's seat on Air Force One, the $10 billion settlement, you know, with the IRS, the DOJ's deal with getting Trump out of E. Jean Carroll's lawsuit, the revenge prosecutions of Comey and Bolton and James and Schiff, the Zhao problem, the ballroom bribes, the multi-billion-dollar crypto self-dealing. We need an anti-corruption party. We need an anti-corruption campaign. The Democrats need to become the anti-corruption party. They need to repudiate people like Jared Golden and Josh Gottheimer, who happily take this kind of money and vote the way that their donors want them to. We can do this. And you can help by supporting the genuinely progressive candidates, but particularly when they challenge these corrupt corporate Democrats in primaries.
0: This is the Tom Hartman Program.
1: Not to mention, you know, letting everybody you know how corrupt the Republican Party is, top to bottom, root to branch.

0: And welcome back, Jessica in Chicago. Hey, Jessica, what's on your mind today?
1: Tom, thank you for being so incredible and keeping us positive. That's amazing. I have a really quick funny thing I did last week. I called Chuck Grassley's office. I asked, these 10 billionaires have made $700 billion this year. They helped in for that ballroom instead of putting it on the people of this country. And his staff said, that's a great idea. And I told him, tell Grassley that. They thought that was a great idea. So
0: wait a minute. I must have missed a word or something. What did you suggest?
1: Okay. To Grassley's office, I said, 10 billionaires have made $700 billion this year under Trump. I said, they should be pitching in for that ballroom.
0: Oh.
1: They're the ones who are going to use it. And I said, yeah, and they said, that's a great idea.
0: There you go.
1: That's what they said. And I said, please pass it on.
0: Okay. Well, good. A little guerrilla warfare there. Good on you, Jessica. Thank you. Thanks for sharing that service.
1: Have a wonderful weekend.
0: Thank you. You too, Jessica. Jorge in Anaheim, California. Hey, Jorge, what's up?
2: Hey, how's it going, Tom?
0: Good.
2: Listen, I was touching on the subject that you just talked about. That you think America is ready for a new party system? Because what's the point of winning the House, like the Congress was saying, when everyone is corrupt? They're getting money from AIPAC, whether they're Republicans, whether they're Democrats, just to push the agenda. It's like we end up doing the same dance, like for the last maybe 60 years we've been doing the same dance for the same reason, that it's the money being pushed by the AIPAC or all these foreign, you know, entities. I don't know. I just think that maybe America needs a new system, like you just said, that, you know, it's anti-corruption that runs on that. It takes no AIPAC money. Maybe public can fund it, just like they do radios, you know? Who knows?
0: Well, there's two roads here you can go down. One, it would be you can create a new system, which is something like, you know, a universal ranked choice voting, so that you break up the duopoly so you can bring in third parties. That's slowly happening. But it's happening on a state-by-state level. To do it at the federal level would require a constitutional amendment. That's not going to happen. And the other is to replace the Democratic Party, and which I think is a fantasy, frankly. I mean, the Democratic Party is a billion-dollar nonprofit corporation, and that's the bad news, that, you know, that it has been corrupted. I mean, you know, Ken Martin is hiding the autopsy and all this other stuff. But within the Democratic Party, you got 104 members of the Progressive Caucus who are good people who are not taking corporate PAC money and who are working for the benefit of the people. And you've got a number of other Democrats who aren't, you know, in the Senate in particular, who are not members of the caucus, but who are doing good stuff. So with regard to the Democratic Party, the oldest political party in the world, take it over. Don't try to replace it. Trying to replace it would be a fool's errand. I mean, you know, didn't work for Ross Perot.
2: Right. Well, I mean, I just think just a whole new party system in general, because you vote left, you vote right, it's the same thing, because, you know,
0: it's not the same thing, but there are enough similarities that I understand your point.
2: Exactly.
0: So, you know, I think the thing to do, Jorge, is for people like you who care about this and who, you know, want to see a positive future, to get inside the Democratic Party and take the damn thing over. If you show up at your local party meetings, you can become a precinct committee person, you can write the rules, you can choose who the primary candidates are going to be, and you can make sure progressives are taking over the party.

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The Commonwealth Report delivers truth with backbone. 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Democracy belongs to you. A lot of people wonder, where did this whole right-wing movement to basically gut our freedoms and end DEI and all this other, where did this all begin? It all started back in 1951 with a book called The Conservative Mind, From Burke to Eliot by Russell Kirk. And he argued that if the middle class ever got too big, you'd see young people and women and racial minorities all get up on their hind feet and start protesting and basically screwing up America. And in the 50s, you know, even Republicans thought he was nuts. But then the 60s happened and all those protests. And suddenly Republicans thought, yeah, he's right. We've got to destroy the middle class, or at least cut it back. And that was Reagan's mandate when he came into office in 1981. There's a whole article about this. You can read all the details. It's titled The GOP's 60-Year Conspiracy to Kill Our Democracy. None dare call it treason, but I will. Over at HartmanReport.com. Check it out.

0: There you go. Did Clarence Thomas just threaten birth control and porn? You betcha. The Supreme Court kicked the Mifepristone case back to the Fifth Circuit yesterday. That means the abortion pill stays available by mail for the moment. But Justices Clarence Thomas and Sam Alito dissented, and Thomas's dissent was a flashing red warning light. He cited the Comstock Act, that long-dead 1873 anti-vice law that banned mailing anything used for abortion, contraception, or pornography. Thomas called Mifepristone manufacturers a, quote, criminal enterprise. Alito called telemedicine abortion a, quote, scheme to undermine his Dobbs decision, where he was quoting 16th century witch-burning judges to justify ending abortion. Make no mistake, these two robed extremists are laying the groundwork for resurrecting a dead Victorian morality law and using it to ban abortion pills, birth control, condoms, sex toys, and porn nationwide. No vote of Congress required. Just a president willing to enforce it, and Trump's interim FDA chief already on the phone with anti-abortion zealots, promising that he's on their side. This is how bad it's gotten. You've got Clarence Thomas out here openly calling for the Comstock Act. I mean, you know, the Comstock Act, Anthony Comstock was this bizarre fellow who, you know, publicly said there was no woman ever as chaste and as honest and ethical and wonderful as his mother. He went on a nationwide crusade. He was postmaster general. He went on a nationwide crusade to end, to outlaw what they call belly dancing back in the day. He wanted to end all pornography, all birth control, all abortion, of course. And it got put into law in 1873, the Comstock Act. And it's still on the books. It's just never enforced. And here you've got a member of the United States Supreme Court, Clarence Thomas, saying, hey, let's enforce the Comstock Act. This is wild stuff, my friends. This is wild stuff. All right, what's on your mind today? It's Anything Goes Weekend here. Jim in Portland. Hey, Jim, what's up?
1: Hi, Tom. I hope you can hear me okay. Quick points. There is nothing stopping the Republicans from expanding the court. They can do it right now. And maybe you can remind people that the Republicans for many years have been testing the idea of a constitutional convention. They've actually been gaming it out. And I personally believe that's what's going to happen here.
0: Oh, they've been rehearsing it for almost two decades now in Washington, D.C. every year. Go to conventionofstates.com. Yep. You can read the whole thing. They want to rewrite the Constitution from top to bottom.
1: I think that's what's going to happen. Trump's not leaving. I think they're going to call the convention and
0: I don't think they can get enough states. They are still short a half a dozen states. I don't think they're going to be able to pull it off.
1: I don't know. I think they might try, but there is nothing stopping them from expanding the court. And also, Trump is in control of the world right now. He may not be the king, but financially, with what's going on in Iran, he controls the world, and that makes him really happy.
0: That's an interesting point. You know, whether
1: he's in control.
0: Yeah. I don't know if you caught the news, Jim, but
1: that.
0: 30 Iranian ships have gone through the Strait of Hormuz in the last 3 days. Iran is now exporting oil through the straits. It's not being covered much by American media. But it's not a secret. I mean, I read about it in the Financial Times, but, you know, it's just nobody seems to be talking about it. Trump has not been willing to stop those ships. Those are ships, by the way, that were going to China. And so
1: exactly.
0: The Chinese are
1: he's
0: not
1: made
0: all
1: a
0: this.
1: Deal.
0: Go ahead.
1: He's made that deal with Xi. That was the whole thing of him going over there. He cut his deal with Xi. He's going to get all the oil they want, but he still retained control.
0: Yeah. I'm not sure that. I would argue that Iran has control, not Trump. But, you know, I get your point. I understand your point. And Trump thinks he's reveling in power when, in fact, what he's doing is destroying the international financial order, which is going to bite him and the GOP in the butt. Jim, thanks for the call. Interesting points all. Anything Goes Weekend. I'll pick up your calls on the other side of the break. Stay with us.
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0: Occupying the media 3 hours a day, 5 days a week. We're right here. I'll be right back with you.

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1: I'm Dr. Anthony Lizowitz, and this is Climate Connections. Heated greenhouses let farmers grow some crops year-round, even in cold climates. But oftentimes, the heat comes from burning propane, which is expensive and warms the climate. Tim Clymer, co-owner of Threefold Farm in Pennsylvania, says he'll sometimes drive by a commercial greenhouse.
2: I see the exhaust coming out there, and I know how much fuel they're burning through.
1: So he built what he calls a climate battery greenhouse instead. On warm, sunny days when the greenhouse naturally heats up, fans blow warm air into a network of underground tubes that heat the soil around them. Then, when it's cold, the system works in reverse. Fans draw the heat out of the earth and back into the greenhouse.
2: We're using the soil as a big thermal battery. So regular batteries store electrical energy. We're storing heat energy in the soil.
1: Clymer built his greenhouse 9 years ago and uses it to grow figs, Meyer lemons, Satsuma mandarins, and other citrus fruits. He also started a company that sells greenhouse design plans and consults with other farmers to share what he's learned. So more farmers can invest in this approach for heating greenhouses without heating the climate. Climate Connections is produced by the Yale Center for Environmental Communication. 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
3: U.S. grid battery manufacturing boom. I'm Randy Simon, and this is Earthwise, a look at our changing environment. Renewable energy in the U.S. is facing serious headwinds under the current administration, but one area that is absolutely booming is the manufacturing of battery storage technology for the grid. The legislation in 2025 that put the brakes on multiple aspects of green energy maintained the Biden-era incentives for domestic energy manufacturing and grid battery projects. Batteries are an essential part of scaling up renewable energy production, and the rapid expansion of data centers for AI has generated strong demand for quick-to-build power sources, such as battery storage facilities. Batteries will account for about 28% of new U.S. power plant capacity built this year. Some plants that were previously producing batteries for electric vehicles have switched over to grid batteries after the slowdown caused by the removal of tax credits for EV purchases. For the first time, the country will be able to produce enough grid batteries to meet the surging demand on its own. The U.S. now has the capacity to supply 100% of domestic energy storage product demand with American-built systems. Currently, the country is installing about 60 gigawatt hours of storage per year. By the end of last year, U.S. factories had the capacity to produce about 70 gigawatt hours of grid storage systems per year. By the end of this year, that capacity will be 156 gigawatt hours. The executive director of the U.S. Energy Storage Coalition described the dizzying pace of growth by the grid battery manufacturing industry as one of the fastest industrial scale-ups in recent American history. Earthwise is a production of WAMC. 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
4: Remember drawing the sun and stars as a kid, Don? I remember always drawing the sun as a circle with lines radiating out of it and stars with five sharp points. I think I was pretty shocked when I realized that in reality, the sun and stars look pretty much the same in the sky.
5: Well, looks can be deceiving, Isle. A study showed that the sun is pretty distinct from its solar twins, stars with nearly the same temperature, gravity, and iron content as the sun. Researchers looked at 79 of these solar twins by examining data from telescopes in Chile that measure spectra, or light emitted across different wavelengths. Spectra can tell scientists the amount of a specific element that makes up a star. The researchers found that certain ratios of elements that are important for the formation of planets, such as carbon to oxygen and magnesium to silicon, were nearly identical across the surveyed stars.
4: But the sun stood out.
5: right. Researchers found that the sun had less rocks and metals than its solar twins, about 4 Earth masses less. The sun may have fewer of these elements because they ended up in the solar system's planets, or the other stars may have more because they ate up planets that used to orbit them.
4: So now that we know this lack of elements makes our sun different, maybe we can look for other stars with the same missing elements and maybe find a solar system like ours?
5: And maybe, one day, find out how the kids there draw their sun and stars.
4: This moment of science comes from Indiana University.
5: There are thousands more moments of science on our website at amomentofscience.org. I'm Don Glass.
4: And I'm Yael Cassander.
6: Turns out, no island is an island. This is Sandra Tsinglo with the lowdown on science. Island gardens are a sight to behold, but how did all those plants get there? Enter Andre Naranjo and team from the Florida Museum of Natural History. They studied Hispaniola Island. It has more plant diversity than any other island in the Caribbean. And many plants were total outsiders. How? They compared local plant DNA with over 800 species to find out. Results? Many plants traced back to continental America from about 1.5 million years ago, likely arriving by storms, sea currents, or birds. This discovery reveals how islands become biodiversity hotspots. Talk about the hitchhikers of the century!
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0: us here, Craig in Chicago. Hey, Craig, what's on your mind today?
1: So long time conservative, and my party left me about 20 years ago. Trump's never been even on his best day a conservative. Haven't voted for him in 3 elections, but I haven't voted for president. So I didn't feel like anybody inspired me. So I look at the Democratic strongholds in New York City, Minnesota, and California, and disappointed with old-time Democrats. Just looking for somebody that has ideas. And lately, all I hear is how the Democrats are going to stack the Supreme Court. They're going to make D.C. and Puerto Rico a state. It's almost like they can't win through the process of voting. And I'm just looking for somebody to inspire me. And why is it that we just don't have anybody out there that the Republicans let Trump do whatever he wants? The Democrats don't have enough power to stop him. What's the answer?
0: It's a good question, Craig. I think the answer is number one, get big money out of politics. That seems to be the thing that has corrupted both parties in a very, very big way. We did this in 1973. Say what?
1: I don't mean to interrupt, but to get money out of politics, you have to have the politicians vote to get it out, no?
0: I agree. Yeah, absolutely. No, and the Republicans will never vote to get money out of politics. They're the ones who put it in the first place. And Democrats tried to in 2022. The For the People Act, Senate Bill 1, House Bill 1, would have basically overturned Citizens United. But you had two Democrats, and every single Republican fought it, but you had two Democrats, Kyrsten Sinema and Joe Manchin, who betrayed their own party and said, no, we won't, suspend the filibuster to pass this thing, even though there were 51 votes for it in the Senate. Craig, I'm curious. You say you're a longtime conservative. I grew up in a conservative household. I know what it meant to my father. I don't know what it means to you. Give me a couple of policy examples of, where you as a conservative would disagree with somebody who calls themselves a liberal.
1: Liberal. I see mismanagement. I don't think we've ever had a problem with enough money. I think it's where we spend the money. I'm a conservative, but I think the military is way too big. But everywhere there's big social programs, almost without exception, there seems to be corruption and fraud. And that bothers me. But I believe in the smaller government, but I also believe, like FDR, that, if you allow people to keep some of their money, people tend to be very generous. And, I'd rather have my money and give it to the church, give it to charitable organizations, than for the government to take the money and decide where they're going to spend it. And then you see cases where the government's given money to nonprofits who are giving it back to a political party. How does that make sense?
0: Well, I get it that for years and years, all the way back to the late 19th century, rich people have suggested that the solution to our social problems is philanthropy, is private philanthropy. But, it's never actually worked out that way. Rich people have never funded. So, only 10% of Americans were in the middle class in 1900, in the census of 1900. It was up to about 20%, when Franklin Roosevelt came into office. He took it up to 66% by 1980 with those social programs that you're condemning, assuming that you're talking about Social Security, Medicare, Medicaid, minimum wage, unionization, section.
1: I'm not condemning any of those. I love those programs. I think they're relevant. I think there has to be a floor. I think there has to be protection for senior citizens. I'm just saying that. So, I think most people that have a problem with big government, it's not that they have a problem with big government, it's that where they spend the money. I live in Illinois, and we were told that we're going to have a 66% increase on our state income tax, but it was going to be temporary. It's never went back, and even though it's 66%, we still don't have enough money. I pay a ton of taxes, and the schools are not good, the roads are not good. It's just...
0: Well, Reagan cut in his first year, he cut federal aid to education by 18%, eliminated civics classes all across the United States. That was just the beginning. But I still don't understand. I'm hearing a bunch of slogans from you, Craig, that typically don't mean what you think they mean. Private philanthropy actually means, rich people get to keep more money. And you know, taxes on the average working person, lower them. But, you know, aren't you outraged by the fact that Elon Musk pays less in taxes than income taxes than you do? That Donald Trump has never paid more than $750 in income taxes in his life, as far as anybody can tell?
1: Thoroughly disgusted, and thoroughly disgusted in both parties that would allow that to happen.
0: So what are you going to do about it?
1: That address capital gains, address wealth in a way that you can actually do it. When states try to do certain things on a state level, all that happens is people move.
0: Well, that's not altogether true. Massachusetts put a billionaire tax into place. It closed their budget gap. It funded their schools, so they now have the best public school system in the nation. And not a single billionaire left the state. I hear that from billionaires, you know, hey, tax us and we'll leave. And there's been a few, you know, like Ken Griffith, who famously left Illinois to go down to Florida. But he's still trying to mess around in Illinois politics. And you know, it's... But, you know, I think they're the exception that proved the rule. I still don't understand. Here's what baffles me. My dad was a conservative. He was an Eisenhower conservative. He believed in Social Security. He believed in the right to unionize. He worked in a union shop. He worked in a tool and die shop, his whole life. And he was in favor of the country getting more progressive, you know, having, you know, racial integration and more opportunity for, but he thought that those things should go slowly and carefully and gradually so that you don't, like, make mistakes. That was his definition of conservative. You know, William F. Buckley famously said a conservative is a man who stands astride the arc of history with his hand out shouting, stop. For my dad, it would have been slow down. I get that, but I don't understand people today who call themselves conservatives, because basically, what I just described to you is the institutional Democratic Party. That's the position of Chuck Schumer and Hakeem Jeffries. Oh, we can't go to a $25 minimum wage. Maybe we could go to $12. We can't, lift the cap entirely off Social Security so that billionaires have to pay the same as average people. Maybe we could lift it over, after $400,000 or so. You know, they're fans of incrementalism. That's what used to be called conservative. And it seems to me that what the Republicans have become is they're not conservatives at all. They're reactionaries. They're trying to burn the whole damn thing down just so that they can have an oligarchy.
1: Well, they're not conservatives. They don't even know what the word means. But here's a question for you. I'll give you two quick points, and then you can respond to either one. When there was a conversation about abortion, and you had one side that was like, you know, life at conception, you had another side that basically wouldn't say. And nobody that I ever heard ever say came out and said, here's a week. So whether it was 30 weeks, 35 weeks, whatever, here's a week that can we agree on some middle ground?
0: We had that with Roe v. Wade. The Supreme Court created three trimesters. They said anytime during the first trimester, it's still a blob of tissue and you can have an abortion. Anytime during the second trimester, you're going to have to jump through a whole crap load of hoops. And anytime in the third trimester you try to abort that, you go to prison.
1: I'm going to tell you right now, that's not what was happening in Illinois, in New York.
0: It was what was happening.
1: Okay.
0: It absolutely was. There was that famous black doctor who was aborting babies in the third trimester who got busted and went to prison for it. And Republicans have been talking about that guy for a decade now. But the reality is there's no hospital and no physician in this country who would perform a third trimester abortion in this country unless it was to save the life of mom. Period. It just didn't happen.
1: Last point. When they tax the rich.
0: Excuse me.
1: It's currently 28, correct?
0: No, I think it's 34%.
1: 34. Okay, at one point it was 90.
0: Yeah.
1: Has any Democrat ever said a number? I keep hearing tax the rich, tax the rich, tax the rich. If you're going to tell me 90, I'm going to say no. If you tell me 50, I might be okay. If you tell me we're going to go from 35 to 40, sign me up.
0: Yeah. I'm old enough to remember when the top income tax rate was 90%. That was in the 1950s and the early 1960s. And here's what happened. Yeah. Back in that day, back in the day when the top income tax rate hit 90% after you made, in today's dollars, about $3 million a year, is the CEOs just kind of capped out their pay at $3 million a year. And the companies use that extra money to pay their employees, people like my dad, so that they could have a good, solid middle-class life. They used that money, and the top corporate income tax rate was 50%, but there were all these things that you and I might call loopholes, but actually this is the kind of behavior we want. That is, you can reduce your tax liability by doing research and development, by coming up with new products. 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And that's what businesses used to do. In 1983, when Reagan legalized stock buybacks, which used to be called criminal stock price manipulation, companies stopped doing that, and they started basically just playing with their stock prices and screwing their employees, because Reagan also dropped the top corporate tax rate from 50% down to 25%. When the top income tax rate on individuals was 90%, you had, sure, there were some rich people in America. This was from literally from the 19-teens, from World War I, all the way up. I mean, you know, the top 90% income tax rate was through the FDR administration, the Truman administration, the Eisenhower administration, the Kennedy administration, the Johnson administration. Johnson dropped it down to 74%. Then you know, through the Nixon administration, through the Jerry Ford administration, through the Jimmy Carter administration, it was still all 74%. That top income tax rate actually, you know, it didn't hurt people. What it did is it encouraged pro-social behavior. It encouraged the kind of behavior that helps maintain a middle class in America. So if you want a number, I'll give you the number. It should go back to 90% on the individual and 50% on the corporate, because we did that for 50 years, and it worked really well for the American middle class. And I think that's a conservative position.
1: So why won't a Democrat or a progressive say the number?
0: I don't know.
1: Last thing, and I know I said last thing.
0: I've only got about 20 seconds here.
1: Why is both parties allowing monopolies? How is Amazon?
0: Well, the Democrats have been fighting monopolies. You had Lena Khan in the office, the Federal Trade Commission during the Biden administration, and she had about a half a dozen, including Google and Amazon, monopolies lined up, you know, in her line of fire, and the Republicans got rid of her as soon as they came into office. So this is purely a partisan issue. The Republicans are fine with monopolies. The Democrats are openly and aggressively and publicly opposed to monopolies. Craig, great conversation. I hope we can have future ones. I look forward to your calls. Thank you very much for the call today. 48 minutes past the hour. I'll be back with more of your calls in just a moment. Stick around.
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0: It's the place where smart people get their news. We'll be right back with your calls.

0: and welcome back, Beverly in Beaumont, Texas. Hey, Beverly, what's on your mind today?
1: Yes. Thank you for everything. You had a perfect setup. I'm off the page here that I was trying to refer to, but there's a book coming out in October, and Democrats, if it's allowed to come out, Democrats, as you say, are who have in some part also been corrupted, will have to deal with. It is the name of the book is Ground Zero by Elisa Valdez Rodriguez, who is a journalist living in New Mexico. She was very happy to hear about a commission looking into things until she saw some of the members who had links. And since Democrats are going to have to deal with it in October, might as well bring it up now to deal with it, because it does, you know, New Mexico is a Democratic state. And she is dealing with the why of it, not the poor survivors who, you know, it's become almost like, tragedy porn. She's getting to the why of it all. And the why of it all does, you know, I think the reason Democrats are so aligned with AIPAC and Israel is because Epstein was placed in New Mexico and in exactly where that ranch is, because it is in between Los Alamos and Sandia Nuclear Labs. Mm. And Robert Maxwell's other daughter created, I believe it was called Promise Software, that was sold to those labs. And there was a back door to it. The ranch had and still has. Hop Hines, who is running for Texas comptroller, who bought that ranch, still has those military-grade microwave communication system. And so you can imagine they got into the secrets in those nuclear labs. And they knew everything that Epstein was doing. Follows them. Say that again.
0: Who's the they you're talking about?
1: Just about all the Republicans, but some Democrats are compromised because Israel or Netanyahu was given the material by Epstein. They placed Epstein in that location.
0: Yeah, well, Ehud Barak, the former prime minister of Israel, plays very prominently in this. Virginia Giuffre said that he was the most violent of all the people that raped her. He's still around, I believe. And Epstein clearly had connections both to Mossad, the CIA, and the KGB. What the nature of those were, we'll see. Yeah. Beverly, I look forward to the book. Thanks for the heads up on it. It's 52 minutes past the hour. We'll be back with more of your calls in just a moment. Stay with us. Say what?

0: Hey, thanks so much for sharing our program and for reaching out to our stations and sponsors and letting them know that you're listening. It really means a lot to us. You know, corporate raiders, when they acquire a company, basically strip it down. They take everything of value out of it, put it in their own pockets, leave just a husk of a company. I watched Bain Capital do this with Clear Channel. In fact, they just ran it into bankruptcy. And they run off with all the cash. Well, that's what Donald Trump is doing to America right now. He's basically behaving like a corporate raider, taking all the assets of this company and handing as many of them as possible off to billionaires.
1: Hiccup in our automation system here, so sorry about the lack of music. But anyway, Holly in Washington, D.C. Hey, Holly, what's on your mind?
2: Well, I just want to rattle this around. I know you've thought about it before, but I think it's really important. When I'm thinking about the young voters and the last Democratic chant for Save Democracy, do you think young people have any idea the difference between democracy and capitalism? Because neither of them have served the bottom 60% of the population here, and they see that.
1: Yeah.
2: And I don't know how you disentangle that without creating a bog for yourself politically. But I'm sure you've given this consideration. I'd love to know what you think about that.
1: Yeah. Both of these are words that are broadly misunderstood. Democracy in the United States is tempered by all kinds of things. I mean, you have all kinds of rules around democracy and has been corrupted by a number of things, particularly by things like, Citizens United, Supreme Court decisions. Capitalism is an economic system that, when it's well regulated, can work fairly well. The Chinese are heavily regulating capitalism, for example. They call themselves communists, but, it's a capitalist society now, but it's a state-run capitalist society. It's hyper-regulated, more so than I would think is appropriate. But the problem is that we're not teaching these concepts in our schools anymore, as far as I can tell, given the widespread ignorance among probably people under 50. I think most of this tracks back to Reagan's attacks on public education, the whole idea that educated people are more likely to be liberals, and therefore, we don't want educated people in America, so let's make college really expensive. And, this has been a Republican project that has been going on for almost 50 years. Am I making sense here?
2: Yeah, total. It makes total sense. And thank you for being a great civics teacher.
1: Yeah.
2: You made a comment like that last week, and you definitely are.
1: Yeah.
2: But how can it be communicated to educate young people in regards to motivating their votes? I don't see democracy as a selling point right now in our current situation.
1: Well, when it's democracy,
2: why do I care about that?
1: When it's democracy versus autocracy or versus dictatorship, I think it's a pretty salient selling point. It's just a lot of people don't realize that what Trump is pushing is, a corrupt, kleptocratic, oligarchic, strongman system. Part of the problem is the education necessary. With regard to capitalism, just like a football game, if football's a great idea, but if you don't have any rules, then, the biggest and most ruthless team or players are always going to win. It's the same thing with capitalism. You've got to have rules of the game that, make it work for everybody. So, I don't know how to describe beyond that. Holly, I got to run, but thank you for the call. Great question. Yeah, it's one of those great, very, very large questions that would be worthy of a 20-minute conversation. Holly, thank you for the call. We'll be right back. We're hitting the top of the hour. Stick around.
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5: 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It is spawning about 10 times as many stars per year. Like the Milky Way, Messier 82 is a thin disk with spiral arms wrapping around a dense core. It's less than half the size of the Milky Way. M82 is a starburst galaxy. It had a close encounter with a

0: 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I'm Billy Henry.
1: 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My name is Gregory Jalea, KBCS Operations Manager, keeping us connected to the Tom Hartman program so that you can engage in the conversations of today with Tom and his guests. 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Coming on up here to the third hour and just after we get the latest headlines from Feature Story News. 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
2: From Feature Story News in London, I'm Stuart Smith. Donald Trump's state visit to Beijing has finished after another round of meetings with Chinese President Xi Jinping. The two sides hailed the historic landmark visit, but few details about any trade deals or joint policies have been announced. Laura Westbrook has more from Hong Kong.
3: Donald Trump wrapped up his whirlwind trip to Beijing. He's now left on Air Force One. And earlier, the two leaders went to the Zhongnanhai Leaders Compound in the heart of Beijing. And President Xi took Donald Trump on a stroll through the compound, a much more intimate setting than the pomp and pageantry that we saw on Thursday. And President Xi has said that the trip, he's called it historic. He said that it's a milestone and a landmark trip. And he also wanted to highlight the new constructive strategic relationship that they had agreed to. China's foreign ministry, they've said that both sides have reached common understandings and that the interactions between the two presidents have injected much-needed stability and certainty in the world.
2: The United States is cancelling plans to deploy more than 4,000 troops to Poland. The move has come as a surprise for both U.S. defense personnel and America's allies. It follows news that Washington is also withdrawing thousands of soldiers from Germany. Europe correspondent William Denslow reports.
4: The decision has been made despite much of the brigade's equipment reportedly having been already shipped. The move will nearly halve the US's combat power in Poland. And one member of the US Senate Foreign Relations Committee says it's not clear why the move was made. NATO has downplayed the impact of the decision, saying that the military alliance will continue to maintain a strong presence along its eastern flank with Russia. This comes after the US announced it was pulling 5,000 troops out of Germany, following a spat between Chancellor Friedrich Merz and US President Donald Trump over the Iran conflict.
2: UK government borrowing costs have risen and the value of the British pound has fallen amidst uncertainty surrounding the position of the Prime Minister. Keir Starmer is facing mounting pressure to his premiership and position as leader of the Labour Party following cabinet resignations and the announcement that the Mayor of Manchester intends to return to Westminster. Simon Gaitan reports from London.
5: The interest rate on the UK government's 10-year loans has risen from 4.99% to 5.11% on Friday. This comes as political uncertainty mounts over the government's leadership. Figures released on Thursday morning had shown the UK economy grew unexpectedly in March despite the impacts of the war in Iran. But resignations of key cabinet ministers, including Health Secretary Wes Streeting and the announcement of rival Andy Burnham's decision to return to Parliament, set the stage for a potentially drawn-out contest for Prime Minister Keir Starmer's position as Labour leader.
6: With FSN Spotlight, I'm Simon Marks. Today, why Russia might be the biggest winner coming out of the US and Israeli war on Iran. That's the view of Alexander Gabuev, the director of the Carnegie Russia Eurasia Centre.
7: It's a big adrenaline shot in the arm for Putin's economy and his war machine.
6: He told Foreign Policy magazine the soaring price of oil caused by the dislocation of the Strait of Hormuz and the associated economic consequences of the war on Iran are a boon for Russian interests and will propel Moscow into a deeper partnership with Beijing.
7: Every 10 US dollars increase

0: per barrel, gives Russia Inc., the state and companies together, $100 million a month. The intake increases as the oil price grows and stays elevated. You might remember that Russia was selling its oil to limited number of partners in China, India, and some countries of the global south at a steep discount. So discount is disappearing, and then there is a windfall.
1: On Thursday, President Trump indicated China may soon start buying more American oil, underscoring the fact that while millions of Americans are paying the cost of higher fuel prices themselves, the country's oil behemoths are, like the Russians, benefiting enormously. With FSN Spotlight, I'm Simon Marks.
2: To recap the top stories, President Donald Trump's state visit to Beijing has finished after another round of meetings with President Xi Jinping. The two sides hailed the historic landmark visit, though few details of any trade deals have been announced. The United States is cancelling plans to deploy more than 4,000 troops to Poland in a surprise to NATO allies, and UK government borrowing costs have risen and the value of the British pound has fallen amidst uncertainty surrounding the position of UK Prime Minister Keir Starmer. That's the latest feature story news. Stuart Smith reporting.
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4: Hey, welcome to the third hour of our program. How Trump is spiraling after Xi wrote America's obituary. Donald Trump's in Beijing this week kissing Xi Jinping's ring. Well, he's on his way home now. And he's losing it. After the New York Times reported Xi increasingly views Trump's as America as an empire in decline, Trump fired off a frantic late-night Truth Social post trying to spin it. He claimed Xi was only referring to damage done by sleepy Joe Biden, not by him. But here's the truth. Xi has been preaching the rise of the East and the decline of the West for years, decades even. And Chinese state-controlled media now openly mocks American collapse, citing Trump's chaos as proof. Official Chinese sources doubled their use of, quote, American decline, end quote, language last year. One top Asian expert said Xi's, quote, getting the United States he always wanted and the America he most feared at the same time, end quote. That's not Biden's America. That's Trump's. And our adversaries can smell the weakness oozing off him. Meanwhile, Trump's cringe fest at Xi's banquet humiliated America. I mean, this hurts to watch. Trump and his entourage of billionaire buddies trekked to Beijing to bow to the ascendant global superpower. At Thursday night's lavish state banquet inside the Great Hall of the People, Trump strained to summon a meaningful compliment about China. And this was the best he could do. Chinese workers helped lay the railroad tracks that connected our Atlantic coast to the Pacific. Honest to God, he said that. Yes, Chinese laborers built those railroads while enduring brutal exploitation, racist terror, and deadly mob violence. Incited by the same toxic anti-immigrant hatred that Trump now weaponizes against Latino, Arab, and African families all across America today. And then came the 1-2 punch of ignorance and arrogance. Chinese restaurants in America today outnumber the five largest fast food chains in the United States all combined. That's a pretty big statement. Sure is, Donald. You just told Xi to his face that Americanized Chinese food is China's dominant cultural export in America. By the way, the numbers are wrong. It was a lie to begin with. But it was insulting and ignorant all at once. I mean, there were Olympic stars, Eileen Ju and Alyssa Liu, but they're liberals, so no mention of them. Don't worry, though. Xi will forgive all. Trump's already handed him the best president ever, the systematic dismantling of American power, gutting USAID, the reckless abandonment of global leadership, and the staggering public humiliation of the United States before the eyes of the entire planet. I mean, this is what's really going on. And now we've got Clarence Thomas threatening birth control and porn. I mean, You can't make this stuff up. The Supreme Court kicked the Mifepristone case back to the Fifth Circuit yesterday. That means that the abortion pill stays available by mail for now. But Justices Clarence Thomas and Sam Alito dissented, and Thomas's dissent, I mean, this is a huge flashing red light. Thomas came out and said that We should revive the Comstock Act. The Comstock Act, for God's sake, of 1873. So, you know, as I ranted a little bit about. So, and finally, will a super El Nino cook America in 2026? But, you know, before we get to that, actually, I wanted to start out with a philosophical rant. Louise and I, 2 years ago, put solar panels on our house and some batteries, and the house has been running off. You know, we haven't bought electricity from the power company now in about a month, and won't until probably next October. And I check it every day. You know, it's like, oh, boy, look at how much power I'm creating. And what it has done is it has put me in touch with the rhythms of life. You know, I don't know if you feel the same way or have had experiences like this, but I wanted to share mine because having a solar system actually increases my connections to the world around me. It's fascinating. I mean, the seasons, there's the seasons and the quality of life and nature and the quality of things happen as the days get longer and the days get shorter. And I think, you know, for 400,000 years, humans paid a lot of attention to this kind of stuff. You know, to nature, to the rhythms of nature. And now we don't so much. We're kind of insulated from it. And it's kind of weird that it took a technology, you know, these solar panels and the batteries on the roof of our house. It's kind of weird that it took that to reconnect me to nature, as it were. But it did, and it's working. And I just find it fascinating. I'm curious if you've got solar panels, if the same thing is happening to you. Meanwhile, the National Weather Service just raised the odds of a rare super El Nino hitting late this year. That chance jumped from 25% to 37% now. There's an 82% chance El Nino will hit by July, 96% chance it lasts through the winter. A super event means more Pacific hurricanes slamming Hawaii in the southwest, a colder wetter winter across the southern U.S., drought in the Caribbean. And it could make the 2026 and 2027 the hottest year ever recorded, beating 2024. Some models say this could be the strongest on record. Meanwhile, Trump is dismantling NOAA. He's gutting climate science. He's firing meteorologists and restarting offshore drilling in California. The planet is screaming bloody murder, and the grown-ups have left the room. I mean, it's just like, is this what we want, really? This is certainly what we have. It's incredible. So what's on your mind? It's Anything Goes Weekend here. David in Monitor, Oregon. Hey, David, what's up? Where is Monitor, Oregon?
5: Monitor is basically between Molalla and Woodburn.
4: Oh, okay.
5: And anyway, thank you for taking my call. I've been trying for quite a while. I'm a longtime listener. In fact, I've got a signed copy of Al Franken's Lies and the Lying Liars That Tell Them when we attended your public thing with KPOJ quite a while back.
4: Oh, yeah.
5: I want to save planet Earth, if you can help me. Do you remember you had a theme a while back, the power of three words?
4: I don't.
5: Okay, well, he did the power of three words. My three words are, in quotes, the endothermic steam engine. Endothermic steam engine, closed in quotes.
4: Right, that was the beginning of the Industrial Revolution in basically the 1860s, or 1830s? 40s?
5: Well, I've discovered it from my uncle Hugh Wilson. He was attendant in Fresno, California, when the water-powered car drove from Los Angeles to Fresno in the spring of 1929, and he gave me a description of it. And from that, I was able to derive a machine using a refrigerant that is public domain now, the endothermic steam engine. And it absorbs environmental heat, produces mechanical power, and produces cold is its only waste product. It is a heat engine. You have to reheat that refrigerant to get it to work, but it's a 100% efficient translation of thermal energy into mechanical energy.
4: Wow. 100%, that's supposed to be impossible.
5: Right. Well, actually, it's a little more than that because it can absorb atmospheric or, you know, heat also.
6: Right.
5: It's supposed to be impossible, but if you look it up, endothermic steam engine, you'll find it. And essentially, my Uncle Hugh watched it drive up onto a Standard Oil marked flatbed truck in the spring of 1929. And if you recall, later that year, we had the Great Depression. And essentially, he had seen newspaper articles showing the inventor holding a garden hose filling up his fuel tank. And he actually was physically present when it was there. And he...
6: So what was the heat source, David? I mean, you know, steam engines are arguably ran on water, too, because the water was converted to steam. But what
5: the heat source is any heat source, because it's endothermic. Basically, it absorbs heat, and it's supposed to be impossible, and we're all taught that, and I believed it was impossible until my uncle described it to me. He described it making a hollow chuffing sound, and it was dripping a large amount of water out from underneath it and fog, not steam, it was fog, so we knew it was fog because it sank into the ground. But I've made it public domain in July 31st of 2021, and if your listeners will just look up endothermic steam engine, you'll find it. I think it's like four pages.
6: We'll check it out. David, thank you for the tip. It sounds fascinating. Appreciate that. Ed in Chicago. Hey, Ed, what's on your mind today?
7: Hey, Tom. Well, quickly, the next time you talk to the conservative caller from Illinois, you might want to mention, too, that one-third of the federal budget used to come from corporate taxes, and that chunk of money that they used to distribute among the states is gone.
6: Yeah,
7: so,
6: by and large, you're right.
7: Right. But the reason I'm calling is yesterday your conversation about the male-female made me think of two books, and I didn't want to assume you were aware of them. One is called The Woman's Encyclopedia of Myths and Secrets by Barbara G. Walker.
6: Uh-huh.
7: And it came out in 1986. The London Times Educational Supplement called it the Book of the Year in 1986.
6: Mm-hmm.
7: Tom, this is a book you can literally open any page and you will be fascinated. Denver Post put it as a whopping compendium of history, legend, and myth, perhaps the first substantial feminist-oriented encyclopedia of the history of the modern society.
6: Hmm.
7: And it's still in print. Hmm. And it's just...
6: Are you familiar with my old friend Rhianne Eisler's work, The Chalice and the Blade, among others? I think that's probably her most famous book.
7: No. I remember you were talking about there was a book, When Woman Was God, Was a God.
6: You know, somebody else was talking about that. The one that I found fascinating was The Alphabet and the Goddess by Leonard Schlain.
7: Oh, that's the one I'm thinking of. Right. Yeah. That's a tough read.
6: Yeah, it's fascinating, though. I mean, you know, the whole premise abstract language, abstract alphabets have modified the way our brains work, and which led to patriarchy.
7: Oh, yeah. This book by Barbara G. Walker, The Women's Encyclopedia of Myths, Secrets, and there's a lot of history. Well, it's just like the title says, it covers it all. And the other book, which I haven't read for 25 years, and I'm rereading it now, is The Mist of Avalon by Marion Zimmer Bradley. It's a retelling of the King Arthur legend.
6: Yeah.
7: And she did extensive research into pre-Christian England.
6: Yeah, that's an amazing book. I read that when I was a teenager. Ed, thank you for the call. Thanks a lot. We'll be right back.
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6: It's Anything Goes Weekend. Back with more of your calls in just a minute. Stay with us.

0: And welcome back, Stephen in Kula, Hawaii. Hey, Stephen, what's on your mind today?
1: Hey, Tom. Well, I just wanted to tell everybody that Hawaii is doing its part to get big money out of politics. Our legislature overwhelmingly passed legislation. Our governor signed yesterday legislation that will make it illegal for corporations to donate to political candidates, ballot initiatives, and PAC.
0: That is great. I had heard that that was going to be watered down substantially. Did that not happen?
1: There were some amendments, but it seems to be, I haven't read the final legislation, but it seems pretty strong. I've heard the interviews with the authors, and they seem pretty upbeat about what it's going to do. I'm sure there'll be court cases, and the oligarchs will try to figure out ways to get around it.
0: Sure.
1: But I think Montana is also...
0: Yeah, Montana's doing it by ballot initiative and an amendment to the state constitution. That we won't know about that until November. I'd been following the Hawaii one, but the last I had heard was it was under vigorous attack. I saw a headline this morning that Hawaii had done it, and I didn't know if it was. But thanks for validating that, Stephen. You just gave me my weekend's work. This has got to be my op-ed for Monday.
1: The governor signed it yesterday. Everybody was really for it. And we'll see what happens.
0: Yeah. Okay. Good stuff. Stephen, thank you. Thanks for the heads up on that. I appreciate the tip. James in Hollywood. Hey, James, what's up?
2: Tom, my friend, still the smartest man in all media. Anyhow, one tip I want to give you. When you say Fox so-called news or Fox poll news, Republicans don't understand French. But what does work, and you know that I refer to it as Fox Nixon News, and if you would start that, and the validation of that is Nixon and Roger Ailes started GOPP TV.
0: Yeah.
2: GOP
0: propaganda. Well, Nixon actually
2: TV.
0: Turned it down. Ailes pitched it to Nixon, but Nixon didn't have the money.
2: Oh, I thought they already. I thought you had mentioned they released video cassettes.
0: That was the strategy. This is what Roger Ailes pitched to Richard Nixon, was that they would record video cassettes and they would put them on airplanes and transport them to radio to television stations all across the country every day, and get out the word of all the wonderful things that the Nixon administration was doing. And they were going to call it GOP TV, and Nixon said no.
2: Okay, well, you know, Fox is the enemy of the people, and if you could just start, I think if everyone listening, Fox Nixon News, yeah. Fox Nixon GOPP TV with Sean Insanity and the Lying Five and the Hate One Mark Levin, it's, they're enemies of the people. They're enemies of the country.
0: Well, I would argue that they're enemies of democracy. They're open advocates for oligarchs. And strongman authoritarianism.
2: True. But just say it once, Tom. Fox Nixon News.
0: Yeah. Fox Nixon News. You got it, James. James, thank you for the call.
2: All right. Happy, Tom.
0: Okay. Thanks a lot, James. Good talking to you. It's 22 and a half minutes past the hour. I'll be back with you in just 1 minute. Stay tuned.

0: Tired of news that protects the powerful? Get reporting with a backbone at the Commonwealth Report. 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They called it blood libel, what the Germans were doing against the Jews, claiming that they were using the blood of Christian children to make their matzah. We've got a new blood libel now here in the United States. J.D. Vance and Donald Trump lying through their teeth, arguing that black Haitian immigrants to the United States, legal immigrants with green cards in this little town in Ohio, are eating pets. And this is another libel that goes way back. In the 1890s, people were claiming German and Dutch immigrants were eating pets. Then they claimed in the 1880s, and actually as recently as last year, a restaurant got shut down in California because of claims that they were serving pets. They weren't. It was an Asian restaurant. This is just evil stuff, these lies and spreading this kind of hate. And this is now the strategy that the Republicans are using. There's a whole article about it at HartmanReport.com, hate as a political weapon. Check it out. And welcome back. 24 minutes past the hour. Picking up your calls here. Keno in Lakeland, Florida. Hey, Keno, happy Freeze Day.
1: Happy Freeze Day. Tom, three weeks ago, University of Toronto Professor Tim Snyder talked about superpower suicide. That's what's happening to the United States under the leadership of Trump. And I want to illustrate in a family history of not recognizing mental illness early enough in a person in authority. It started with my great-grandmother. Her maiden name was Marto James. Her father was a first cousin to Jesse and Frank. And as a child, she told about them coming to hide out at her farm when she was a little girl. But in the 1930s, she was the domineering matriarch of this farm in North Alabama. My great-grandpa had died, and my grandfather was her son. He was running the farm with her, but she dominated the decision-making, and my father was 13 years old, and she went mentally ill, and she started making bad, irrational decisions, selling off equipment they needed to make the farm work, plows and livestock, and my father was appalled that the adults didn't recognize that her brain had gone bad, and she damaged the operation of the farm because they didn't stop her in time. And that's what's happening to the United States. The GOP is not stopping Trump in time, and instead of a farm, it's our superpower status in the world and in history. And Tim Snyder talked about superpower suicide. Now, I sent this story to Don Bacon to illustrate, ask him, he's a Republican that was an Air Force general at one time, and I asked him to recognize that Trump is mentally ill and taking us on this superpower suicide. And why don't people talk about groupthink is happening? Groupthink turns out naked emperors, when people don't disagree with the emperor has no clothes and all that. So groupthink leads to naked emperors and also the suicide of a superpower. So my great grandma went crazy, and they didn't recognize it. My father was just 13 years old. He went on to serve in World War II in the Battle of the Bulge, and the French awarded him a French Legion of Honor medal, but he was a smart man. But at 13 years old, why don't adults understand that some people's brains can go bad, and that's what's happened here in the United States.
0: That's a reasonable analysis, Keno. I think it's a very reasonable, and thanks for sharing the story from your family. That's amazing, first cousin to Jesse James. Keno, thanks for the call. It's always nice hearing from you. I hope you have a wonderful weekend. 27 minutes past the hour. I'll be back with more of your calls in just a minute. Stay with us.
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0: Defending America from the weapons of mass deception. I'll be right back with you.

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1: Here's today's edition of Health in a Heartbeat. This eye medication is alive. Anyone with a corneal injury or chronic ocular surface disease knows how annoying medicated eye drops can be. It's easy to forget that it's time to squeeze a few drops out of the bottle. One estimate shows that up to 40% of older patients forget. University of Pittsburgh researchers, however, are exploring an alternative that requires fewer applications and actually works better. Bacteria. They took a harmless bacterium that lives on mouse eyes. With a little genetic engineering, the scientists were able to get the bacteria to release an anti-inflammatory substance that can repair corneal wounds, just like medicated drops. The bacterium is also superior because it remains on the eye surface for 12 weeks or longer. Eye drops, meanwhile, tend to wash away quickly with our tears as we blink. In tests with mice, the modified bacterium worked better than medicated eye drops in healing the cornea, and the treatment was safe. The little one-cell organisms also had no effect on the eye's normal immune defenses. In separate experiments, a different strain of the same engineered bacterium also worked well on human corneal cells. Any medication ready for your local pharmacy is still years distant if further testing and eventual clinical trials are successful. But scientists are encouraged. Don't get creeped out by the prospect of having bacteria applied to the cornea. Humans and all living things peacefully coexist with bacteria. Bacteria help us digest food, for example. Good bacteria can also crowd out the bad bugs that can make us sick. Meanwhile, keep an eye out for this medication in the future. This edition of Health in a Heartbeat is brought to you by University of Florida Health, committed to advancing excellence in patient care, research, and education, and by WUFTFM. For more information or to subscribe to our weekly e-newsletter, please visit our website, heartbeatradio.org.
2: On Old Dominion University Week, a non-invasive method for detecting an aggressive brain tumor could be key for patients. But how does it work? I'm Dr. Lynn Pascarella, president of the American Association of Colleges and Universities. And today on the Academic Minute, Khan Iftikharuddin, professor and eminent scholar, delves into this.
3: Glioblastoma multiforme, or GBM, is the most aggressive and deadly type of brain cancer, killing about 10,000 Americans each year and accounting for half of all brain cancer deaths in the U.S. The fast-growing cancer spreads microscopic cancer cells in surrounding healthy tissue and has an average survivability of 18 to 24 months from diagnosis. Prognosis of GBM is poor, with recurrence in 90% of patient cases within 6 to 9 months, even after aggressive treatment protocol, including surgery, radiation, and chemotherapy. Diagnosing brain tumor recurrence on standard imaging scans like MRIs is challenging because treatment-related changes in the brain tissue, such as scar tissue, necrosis, dead tissues, and edema swelling, often appear like recurrent tumor tissue. Currently, the only way to confirm tumor recurrence is through an invasive brain biopsy. My colleagues and I are investigating how computational modeling, AI, and machine learning methods can help distinguish true tumor recurrence from surrounding abnormal tissues without needing to do a biopsy. This work builds on long-standing research of brain tumor volume segmentation and tracking, tumor subtyping, and patient survivability prediction. We're working with about half a dozen clinical collaborators across the U.S. to analyze and process large amounts of high-resolution magnetic resonance imaging alongside molecular and patient clinical data. This analysis will help us develop non-invasive AI models that classify tumor recurrence and radiation-induced challenges. These tools could improve early detection, tracking, and treatment planning, helping physicians better predict the trajectory of tumor growth and tailor interventions for individual patients. Additionally, we are working to study inherent biases in these AI models and ensure that they are representative of different patient populations. This will bolster their robustness and efficacy in clinical settings.
2: That was Khan Iftikharuddin at Old Dominion University. You can find this, other segments, and more information about the professors at academicminute.org.
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5: 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The first moving picture machine in history, the kinetoscope, was developed by William Kennedy Dixon while under the employ of Thomas Edison. One of the biggest problems with early films was the need for and unavailability of light. So when Edison built the Black Mariah Studio in 1893, he had it completely covered in tar paper. Not only that, but the ceiling had a retractable window. And because it was Edison, the whole building was constructed on a turntable that could pivot said retractable ceiling towards the best angle of light. The first copyrighted film was not a comedy or a thriller, but a bodily function. It was entitled Kinetoscopic Record of a Sneeze, and known commonly as Fred Ott's Sneeze. Ott was another Edison employee, and his sneeze was arguably the most famous in film history, until Woody Allen's. For more on the film industry's early days, go to soundbeat.org. Soundbeat is produced at the Belfer Audio Archive, Syracuse University Library. I'm Brett Barry.
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13: Welcome back. 35 minutes past the hour. What's on your mind today? David in San Francisco. Hey, David, what's up?
14: Oh, hey, Tom. Yeah, you were talking about the Comstock Act and Clarence Thomas's mifepristone ruling.
13: Dissent.
14: You know, I had an old landlady that she was a kind of a famous atheist, and man, she had tracts of literature like you couldn't believe. And if I remember right, Comstock was kind of a scoundrel in 100 different ways. And when you start looking, as you were describing that piece, you mentioned the morality of it. Well, Comstock was not a moral man, and when you start looking at abortion being in the top three income streams of organized crime, you realize that organized crime would love to have abortion back, because
13: you mean have abortion outlawed? Yeah.
14: Yeah, if they can outlaw it, then they can get.
13: No, it's just like prohibition. You know, prohibition made
14: exactly.
13: made all those all those fortunes in the 30s.
14: Right, and with every abortion, you would get a free extortion, and so you could blackmail not only the woman that got the abortion, but her husband or her brother or friends and family. Anybody that knew about it could be an accessory to murder.
13: Yeah,
14: and if I haven't kept up on. You remember a year or two ago, Texas came up with a snitch law where if you were a snitch of a person that was thinking about an abortion, you could get a $10,000 tip fee, and it was non-taxable. And I've wondered for years now whether or not Paxton is just faking those numbers and pocketing all of these $10,000 plugs And basically, if it's non-taxable, then you can be able to create an income stream. And this landlady of mine, with all of her tracts, she also had material on the Inquisition days and how the Inquisition was a way of restraint of trade. That if the Inquisition came into town, one guy might rat out his competitor. You know, there were two shoemakers in town, and one would rat out his competitor, claiming that he was in league with Satan. And then all of a sudden, the one guy would have the monopoly on shoes in town. And the church would come in with all of this phony morality, and they would be able to take the money of the person they burned at the stake, and they would say that it was their responsibility to cleanse it. Wow. And that the church captured all of this stuff in order to cleanse it.
13: Reminds you of the Music Man, you know?
14: Yeah. Well, when you go to the confessional of a mega church, are they actually setting themselves up to be the insider track for these tips and being able to not only cleanse the money, but to pass on the tip to
13: I don't think the mega churches, they're all Protestant and they don't do confession. So probably not. Confession is unique to Catholicism.
14: Well, I understand that, but the same principle is there. Whether you go to your pastor and the pastor will rat you out, this whole thing is it wasn't limited to Catholics.
13: I think your big point, though, is a really good one, and that is that when you outlaw things that people are going to get, whether they're legal or not, which includes alcohol, includes drugs, and includes prostitution, and includes abortion, when you outlaw those things, what you are doing is creating opportunities for organized crime. Period. Full stop.
14: Sure. Yeah. And actually, if I remember right, Bob Woodward did a book in the late 70s about the Supreme Court. And in it, he has a whole chapter on Roe v. Wade. And he alludes to it in that there were generals that had mistresses that needed abortions. There were diplomats. And top secrets were being lost to blackmailers.
13: Yeah.
14: And so organized crime was able to basically control world politics through these forms of blackmail.
13: Yeah.
14: And much of the blackmail. And it you know, Kitty Kelly's book about Frank Sinatra opens up where Frank Sinatra's mother was one of the biggest abortionists in New Jersey. She was
13: really
14: one of the wealthiest women in
13: Isn't that funny?
14: And
13: you know, the 83 or the 73 Roe v. Wade decision was decided a year after Louis Powell was put on the Supreme Court. And a story about Louis Powell that most people don't know. He was on the board of, I believe, RJR, one of the big tobacco companies. And he was, of course, a tobacco lawyer out of Virginia. And he had a young man who worked for him who was not a law clerk. He was not he might have been a law student, but he was, you know, like in his late teens, early 20s. Mostly ran errands and things for Powell. And one day this young man called, and they'd become very close friends. And one day this young man called Louis Powell up just hysterical and said, "You've got to come over to my house." And so Louis Powell walked down the street to where this kid lived, and his girlfriend was dead in the bedroom from a self-induced abortion that she and this young man had done. Louis Powell then reached out to the local police department and basically covered it up. The kid got off. And then Powell helped author the Roe v. Wade decision. Isn't that fascinating?
14: Sure, yeah.
13: And well, Louis Powell's the guy who brought us the whole conservative thing, you know, with the Powell memo. I mean, it's like, you know, self-interest or personal experience changes everything, right?
14: Well, actually, the Bob Woodward book also describes a major part of Roe v. Wade was that it wasn't necessarily the right of the woman to get an abortion. It was the right of a doctor to prescribe one.
15: Yeah.
14: And that when you removed the doctor's ability to save a life, and as you know, anybody that knows about abortions, a great many of them have to do with miscarriages that go bad. Mm-hmm. And it's very few people are just getting pregnant for a hobby. It's births or pregnancies that go bad and lead to the need for an abortion, and the idea that a doctor couldn't prescribe it anymore. Yeah. And that was a major part of
15: Roe. Although there were, I mean, I knew two girls when I was in high school who got abortions, and they both went to the hospital and got DNCs. And, you know, the rationale was hard periods. I mean, that was widespread. This was in the late 60s. That was widespread back then. After Roe v. Wade, of course, the necessity for that went away. And now with these anti-abortion laws and these really strict oversight, that has not come back, you know, which has always amazed me that but you know, the penalties are so harsh. David, I got to move along. Thank you for the call.
14: Yeah, no trouble.
15: Yeah, good talking to you. Thank you. Yeah. Larry in Los Angeles. Hey, Larry, what's up?
16: You asked me to look into this theory about removing lead from gasoline.
15: And reducing crime among youth, yeah.
16: Yeah, so I did that. AI enthusiastically endorsed your idea, or not just your idea, but these eggheads who first brought it up. And I asked it if it had another example of this lead murder relationship. And it said, no. I said, well, I have two situations where both Clinton and Biden saw a spike in jobs and a drop in murders. And I said, so when you look at when lead was added to the gasoline, did we see a rise in murders and then another drop? It says, no, but we did see a drop in murders when FDR became president. I said, well, was it related to any job growth? It says, yes, there was a spike in jobs. So he saw this. So where three incidences where a spike in jobs caused murders to drop.
15: Yeah, which only makes sense. Yeah. Can it be both? I mean, there's also, there are some good studies on foreign countries where tetraethyl lead was added to or removed from gasoline, and there were subsequent, you know, it's about a 15-year time lag, you know.
16: Well, guess what? Whenever America has an expansion in jobs and in the economy, Europe does better also.
15: Yeah, so it's true. Well, I was thinking of India, actually, was the big study that was done.
16: The whole world does better when America does better.
15: Yeah.
16: So when you sit back and look at it, I said, when was lead first added? It was in the 1920s. So, but FDR saw a spike in jobs and then a drop in murders.
15: Right.
16: Bill Clinton, same thing. Biden, and there's a fourth incident where Trump lost jobs by the tons and murders spiked. Mm-hmm. And then after I told the FBI that, it just wholeheartedly jumped on the bandwagon that I was riding. And said, that was just a coincidence. It's an absolute coincidence.
15: Two things can be true at the same time, Larry.
16: No, they were quacks.
15: Oh, okay. All right.
16: Now, what happened is they had a preconceived idea that removing lead from gasoline would cause tremendous benefits. And I would imagine that it did cause some benefits. But it's the spike in jobs that did it.
15: Yeah. Okay. You're good with numbers there in a way that astonishes me. So I'll take it. Larry, thank you for the call. It's always good talking with you. And I hope you have a wonderful weekend. It is 46 minutes past the hour and a half, and 46 and a half minutes past the hour. I'll be back with more of your calls here on Anything Goes Weekend in just a moment. Stay with us.
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15: It's the place where despair is not an option. We'll be right back with your thoughts, your calls.

0: And welcome back. Let's see who's listening on nonprofit stations. Here we go. Steve in Rockwood, Oregon. Hey, Steve, what's up?
1: Hey, Tom. So, you know, the stuff about the Trump phones and how people gave them all this money and they're not going to get anything for it, it reminded me of the first time when Trump was running and his fan base was to me, they were acting like teenage girls with their first crush. No matter how much you told them how bad Trump was, they said, no, you're just a hater. No, Trump cheated on all his wives. He's cheated employees and customers and everybody that's ever dealt with him. You just hate Trump. And then it drives them closer to him. They were like teenage girls.
0: You know, I think that there. I remember Ross Perot, and you know, he got 20% of the vote in 1992, just a shade, you know, 19.5%, something like that, and because he was speaking the truth, and I think that Trump, at least in 2016, particularly in the Republican primaries, very often was speaking the truth, that the Republicans have been running a con job on Americans, that neoliberalism was a con job, the shipping jobs overseas was a con job, that George W. Bush had lied us into the wars. I mean, there were a lot of things that—and he was the outsider, and people were sick and tired of the insiders. That's why it was so many people were willing to vote for either Trump or Bernie. And, you know, he's since now proven himself just to be a liar. And on the Trump phones, by the way, there was a report yesterday that I saw that they've actually started shipping them, but that they are these Samsung phones that you could buy on Amazon for $129, but they spray painted them gold or something.
1: Well, now they're like with the Trump phones. And they're taking the money and not giving it back. They're more like battered wives. It doesn't matter what he does to them. And you point it out. It's like the girl has a guy living with her. And honey, he just took $100 out of your purse. He's going down to the bar to spend it with his buddies. Well, he's not a bad person.
0: Yeah.
1: It's like...
0: No, it is. There's,
1: you know,
0: there's
1: apologies to battered wives out there, but they're acting like battered wives.
0: Yeah, there is a certain amount of Stockholm syndrome, battered wife syndrome. Yeah, I get it. Steve, thank you. Well said. Jeff in Portland. Hey, Jeff, what's up?
2: Hey, happy Friday, Tom. Glad you're feeling better. Excellent show today. Another impressive town hall with Ro Khanna. Two things, though, that didn't come up with him. The humanitarian crisis in Cuba. I guess they're completely out of oil right now, completely out of fuel. And B, the Trump regime cutting off over $1 billion in Medicaid funding to California.
0: Yep.
2: And in regard to the latter, you know, choose one. So in regard to the latter, Tom, I think the ongoing Republican assault on Medicaid and the ACA just demonstrate how urgent it is for Democrats to go full speed ahead with Medicare for All.
0: Yep.
2: And Dr. Abdul El-Sayed, running for Senate in Michigan, is completely focused on this issue, and he's surging in the polls. It's a three-way race, and he's flipped the...
0: Isn't Mallory McMorrow also in that race?
2: She is.
0: The woman
2: she
0: is the state
2: but
0: senator.
2: He's the more progressive candidate.
0: Interesting.
2: And that's his signature issue. And, you know, there's no better way to address the affordability crisis than Medicare for All.
0: Yeah,
2: true. And getting rid of our insane for-profit system. And finally, Tom, don't you think we need to get Bob Kennedy impeached as health secretary if we're going to avoid...
0: I'm all in favor of that. Yeah, no more brain worms in the White House. Thank you, Jeff.

0: Hey, thanks so much for sharing our program and for reaching out to our stations and sponsors and letting them know that you're listening. It really means a lot to us. When I was a little kid, my grandmother had a piano, and I loved to play it. I was incompetent, but I was figuring out all kinds of stuff. And then I kind of got away from it, and, you know, went to school, and things got busy, and just lost track of it. Well, now there's this fascinating new study out of the University of Geneva, Switzerland, that is making me think, maybe I should go back and learn the piano. What they found was that they took a group of 132 healthy older adults, retired, 62 to 78 years old. Half of them learned the piano. Half of them took music classes without learning the piano. And what they found was that those who learned the piano actually had the strongest increase in their memory, in their mental competence, their mental faculties. Those who took the music classes also did well, but learning the piano was a huge step. So check it out. There's a whole long rant about this over at HartmanReport.com. Check it out. Picking up your calls here. Bill in Morgantown, Indiana. Hey, Bill, what's up?
1: Thanks for taking my call, Tom. I need you to get my blood pressure lowered at the end of the week.
0: Okay.
1: I believe it. Listen, I've got a little bit different thing. I was going to ask your screener about it. It's certainly a gentleman, a nice guy. Remember I asked you one more time, did the Democrats take any responsibility for Trump being president? And you said, yeah, but they probably wouldn't admit it. That's my concern. Every other election we have, somebody votes against somebody. They're not voting for somebody. Mm-hmm. And my concern is, I hope the Democratic Party can come up with some reasonable guy. Bashir down in Kentucky, I talked to him on your show earlier this week when he was on. Mm-hmm. And assuming he's a relatively honest guy, because, you know, I told him what happened in Virginia. That was an obvious thing, and right now, Governor Spanberger has got the lowest popularity of any modern Virginia governor, per the Washington Post and the New York Times. So that, to me, is a challenge. Let me put my perspective, because, you know, I'm kind of right of center a little bit. If the Republicans nominate somebody from the MAGA crowd, Trump support, whatever you want to call it, in turn, the Democrats nominate somebody from the far left, I'll be writing in Jim Webb's name again. Do you understand what I'm saying? Because I don't think the country is that polarized in both extremes.
0: I get it on the MAGA crowd side. I don't think most Americans want more pollution. I don't think most Americans want, you know, lower taxes on billionaires, more monopolies. The things that the MAGA people are promising us. But on the radical leftists, I do think that most Americans actually would like a national health care system that literally costs half as much and that makes life much more affordable. I do think most Americans would like to go back to the college system we had before Reagan, when you could go to college for free or for cheap. I mean, I put myself through college, pumping gas at the Esso station. You can't do that anymore. And that's,
1: I don't think that's radical left.
0: Say what?
1: No, I don't think things like that. But some of the things that come up, and this is what drives me crazy. Well, for example, let me ask you a question. Yes, something I saw on TV yesterday. Jamie Raskin, in that hearing, wanted to know how come ICE didn't go to jails to pick people up, as opposed to what happened in Minneapolis. Now, I'm living on a different planet, but I think that was probably what the problem was in Minneapolis, is the way ICE did it. But why shouldn't they be able to go to the jails and pick them up?
0: They can.
1: If they're criminals.
0: They can. They can and they should. If you're talking about people who are criminal, undocumented or illegal aliens or whatever you want to call them, I should be able to pick them up.
1: Well, I'll tell you this, and my parting thing, I really appreciate talking to you, but the Commonwealth's attorney in Fairfax County, Virginia, has released three violent criminals, two of which murdered and raped somebody, and they were already in detention, but they wouldn't turn them over to ICE.
0: Well, that's wrong.
1: Huh?
0: That makes no sense.
1: Well, I know that's what I'm saying.
0: But I don't think that that's like radical left or anything like that. That's just stupid.
1: Well, okay. Then I agree with. Well,
0: I mean, there's no philosophy behind that that I know of, Bill. You know,
1: No. Well, no. Well, like I said, I don't always want to dismiss people being stupid on both sides of the fence.
0: There you go. Bill, I got to run. I'm sorry. It's the end of the show. Good talking to you. Thank you for the call. And thank you for being with us. Special thanks to Louise Hartman, Sean Taylor, Jamie Holly, Nigel Peacock, Sue Nethercutt, Patrick Hoyt, Geraldyn Halbert, Ron Hartenbaum, Chase Spross, Nicholas Miller, Pat Sweeney, Jeremy Peterson, Connor Arroyo, Karna Verity, Josiah Wester, Martha Salinas, Mateo Robertson, Diane Russell, and Ruben Michaels, all the fine people who work on this program, and some of them volunteer. And thank you so much for your sharing our program with other people. Have a wonderful weekend. Get out there, get active, tag your it. Be safe. Have a great weekend, and I'll catch up with you on Monday. Stay safe.
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4: For the Daily Yonder and Public News Service, this is the news from rural America. Wiscasset, Maine lost nearly $250,000 for affordable housing after a data center derailed its plans. Last year, a 300-acre site was awarded federal funding from the COVID-era American Rescue Plan to build housing for first responders and municipal workers. But when an offer came in to build a data center instead, the town lost the housing money. Peter Arnold is a local resident who says the town got sidetracked by the data center's economic promise.
5: They were so enamored by the idea of a $5 billion data center landing in Wiscasset that they kind of got blinded.
4: When residents found out about the plan after months of secrecy, they raised concerns. Molly Feeney, who works on homelessness with the group Home Worthy, notes costs have skyrocketed.
6: The housing crisis is statewide for sure, but what Lincoln and Knox and Waldo County are seeing are even steeper climbs.
4: Now, both projects are stalled, leaving the town without federal housing money or a data center. Agrivoltaics often means sheep grazing under solar panels, but case studies show almost every type of livestock and crops can be raised that way. The Trump administration is blocking solar project funding, arguing renewables eat up prime farmland. But David Gall with the Solar and Storage Industries Institute says agrivoltaics actually means income that keeps farms operating.
7: Rural Americans want to see rural

0: or convince farmers to make some changes to grow more rye and less of these other crops.
1: Rye needed a bit of a rebrand because it's less sellable than other grains. Jones reached out to bakeries, distilleries, and mills to find partners who would buy the grain.
0: If you multiply that by every pizza restaurant, bakery, brewery, distillery in Colorado, the positive impact that can have on our soil and on our region and on our aquifer could be huge.
1: I'm Ilana Newman.
2: 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For more rural stories, visit dailyyonder.com.
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4: The characters start becoming more easy for us to identify with, to see ourselves in them.
3: But what kind of drama might you encounter when you include a popular Greek island cruise port in your travel plans? 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
3: And to help us plan for slow travels by foot, we'll look at strategies for designing a European hiking vacation around a well-chosen home base.
7: The concept is all about going to a village, staying for 7 to 10 days, and doing day hikes from there.
3: Come along for a fun hour ahead. It's Travel with Rick Steves.

0: hiking enthusiast who's helped me plan long-distance hiking vacations for the last few years in Europe, is back with us today on Travel with Rick Steves. This time, Cassandra Overby will help us plan for home base adventures. Instead of designing the typical long-distance hiking route where you stay somewhere new each night, you select accommodations that are centrally located for what you want to do and see, including hiking on the local trails. And it comes with the friendliness and rural charm of a small mountain town. We'll also get recommendations for visiting some lesser-known Greek isles, the ones you might see in the distance, that promise a break from the bustle and expense of tourist centers like Mykonos and Santorini. Let's start the hour dipping back into the Travel with Rick Steves archives to learn how the theater and performing arts were essential to creating a civil society in ancient Greece. Philippos Kanakaris directs a theater troupe in Athens that has offered new takes on ancient classics. He also leads tours of his Greek homeland to sites that can help us better understand the role of theater in ancient Greece. Philippos, welcome.
1: Thank you.
0: Tell us about your work as a theater director in Athens.
1: I have a small theater company in Athens, and we mainly deal with classical plays. We're revisiting ancient Greek tragedy, mainly, and we try to decipher the hidden messages of this place. Why did this place survive within the centuries? What is it that makes them important to modern life? We're not interested in presenting something which is like an exhibit in a museum, but we're trying to discover all the things that have a global appeal throughout the centuries for people.
0: So why is Greek theater, ancient Greek theater, important to you, and why should I care?
1: It is very important because back in the days, I mean in the classical period, 6th, 5th and 4th century BC, where we have the flourishing of the ancient Greek theater, this is not something special. This is not something that you dress up in order to go and to see someone deciphering words or singing or dancing. It was something that was mandatory for everyone, regardless of their income, regardless of their education. In fact, rich sponsored had to pay for the fee so that the simple, the poor people, the uneducated people can go and see plays.
0: It occurred to me, I was at an ancient Greek theater recently, and it occurred to me, this is like, almost like church.
1: Absolutely.
0: 500 years before Christ. This is where morals were taught. This is where lessons were taught the younger generation. How are you going to be a good Greek citizen, a good human being?
1: Absolutely. And that's why they believed that it was an integral part of the society theater, and it was

0: that story for everyone.
1: 2,500 years ago. Now, absolutely. Today, are some of these ancient plays still being enjoyed by Greeks?
0: By Greeks and not only Greeks. They're being performed in other parts of the world. Having lived for 6 years in London, always the National Theatre of the UK presents ancient Greek tragedies. They have it on their repertoire.
1: So what's an example of a lesson that the Greeks would all learn and be inspired by 500 years before Christ that today still resonates with people who can go and enjoy a Greek play?
0: That's an excellent question. I will give you an example from a play I directed quite recently. That was Medea by Euripides. Very quickly, she is the wife of Jason from Jason and the Argonauts. Uh-huh. They go, they get the golden fleece. Instead of going back to the place they need to go, they end up going to Corinth. And that's where Jason, despite all her sacrifices and the assistance she gave him, because she was a kind of a witch, she assisted him to get everything he wanted. They go to Corinth and he abandons her to marry the wife of the local king. She takes her revenge by killing their children and his future wife. Why was this play written at this time? I will tell you, we are on the verge of the Peloponnesian War. Athens is ready to go to war with Sparta. And what Euripides is trying to say with this play is, be careful, because in Athens we have three kinds of people that we don't recognize as real citizens: the women, the foreigners, and the slaves. When the time comes and we will need their help, because there's a war coming, they will take their revenge on us.
1: Oh, that was wise to be able to call people's attention to that.
0: Exactly. Because Medea is a woman. She comes from an area which is modern-day Georgia in Russia, in former Soviet Republic, and she's about to become a slave because she's being kicked out of her country.
1: So now, today, you can look back, and as a theater director and an enthusiast for Greek theater, you can look back and actually respect these playwrights as we look at Shakespeare, smart, full of wisdom, and appropriate to this day.
0: Absolutely. And you can see a difference in the way they write. Aeschylus, who is the oldest, he started writing first, so he writes archetypes. He creates characters that have in them elements of kings, of important men, important women. Then we have Sophocles, who finds kind of a balance between the human and the divine. And then we go to Euripides, and Euripides is the person that started what we perceive today as psychological theater.
1: So what is psychological theater? What do we mean by that?
0: We're talking about a theater which is based on real characters, real people that have the same dreams that we have, the same fears, the same agonies, the same problems in their lives. The characters start becoming more easy for us as spectators to identify with, to see ourselves in them.
1: This is Travel with Rick Steves. I'm talking with Philippos Kanakadas, and he's a Greek theater director and a tour guide who joins us in our Travel with Rick Steves studios. Our phone number is 877-333-7425, and Jory's calling from Raleigh in North Carolina. Jory, thanks for your call.
2: Thank you. So I have a master's degree in theater history, and of course, I studied many of the ancient Greek comedies and tragedies as part of my work. And over the course of my studies, I built up a bucket list of important historical theaters to see. I've already seen, of course, Shakespeare's Globe, and I have seen the Teatro Olimpico in Vicenza. So, of course, the Theater Dionysus is on my list of theaters to see, the theater in Athens where they had the annual play competitions every year. So I wanted to know, how easy is it to visit, and do they still do performances there?
1: So the Theater of Dionysus, that's the theater that's just on the side of the mountain of the Acropolis, right? And we all walk by it, and when we go up to the Parthenon, and you look at this, and it's normally in the middle of the day, it's just sun-baked, and it looks quite uninhabitable. But are there still plays there, and how easy it is to see a play?
0: No, unfortunately, we don't have any theater being presented inside the Theater of Dionysus. But if you want, you can visit it. Mm-hmm. There is an entrance fee, so mm-hmm. you can go there and see a very well-preserved stage and the first row of seats, because there's still a high number of seats that are still buried underground. But what you can see that you don't find in most other ancient Greek theaters is the thrones that they were building for the very important citizens of Athens.
1: The VIPs.
0: Yes.
1: Ancient VIPs, AVIPs.
0: Exactly.
1: All right. Now, Philippos, if you were Jory's tour guide and you were walking her through this theater, what could we appreciate about Greek theater by looking at the remains of the Theater of Dionysus right there in the middle of Athens? What would you tell her about it?
0: we can appreciate the fact that these shows are not presented with lights. They're not presented with a musical score that you press play and you hear it. These are theaters that are exposed, open air. The performances are taking place during daytime with the light of the sun, and they may be, at certain parts, be late in the evening. The fact that in these empty, exposed venues, without any embellishments, you connect with a text that has really important things to say to you. It's completely against the idea of creating an environment which is lit with the perfect lights. You see why this place still remains in time.
1: So it's more vivid and real because it's more candid and honest?
0: Absolutely, candid, honest, and you see that it's all about what has been written and how clear and clean it is to be given to the audience and communicated with the audience.
1: How many people would be sitting in the Ancient Theater of Dionysus when it was full, and did it have some backdrop to help the acoustics? How did they manage the acoustics for such a crowd?
0: Well, the actual backdrop of the Ancient Theater of Dionysus is the Rock of the Acropolis, because it's built on the slope. So this was very convenient. So this
1: How many people could it accommodate?
0: The maximum capacity, they believe, though they haven't unearthed all the seating, it would be between 10 and 12,000 spectators.
1: So do you just turn the volume up on your microphone, or how can you hear somebody with 10,000?
0: The acoustics. There was a lot of thought being placed. And I would recommend to Jory, after she visited this theater, I would take my car and drive her all the way to the Ancient Theater of Epidavros, because this is a theater situated to the southeast of Athens.
1: Epidavros, and it's a couple hours drive away, but it's where you really hear the acoustics, huh?
0: You hear the acoustics, and the show's been presented still. They start being presented from mid-June all the way to late August, every Friday and Saturday. The biggest theater companies in the country present their work over there. And you have the chance to go and see ancient Greek tragedy, ancient comedy.
1: And I've been there where you can have a tour guide just talking at a regular voice in the center of the stage, and the acoustics are very smart.
0: Yeah, you can go all the way to the top, and this is a theater that has a capacity of 12,000 people, and you go all the way to the top, and you can hear the slightest sound, the slightest whisper.
1: Wow.
0: It doesn't matter if it's in a different language. You will be blown away by the magic of the acoustics. And then another theater that's quite astonishing to go to is the theater of Dodoni. Dodoni is situated about 3.5 hours drive north of Athens.
1: Dodoni.
0: Yes, it's within an archaeological park. It's a stunning ancient theater. They still do shows over there.
1: Nice.
0: And then if I wanted to be more adventurous, I would go to the Greek island of Lemnos. And over there you can see a theater that was built in the classical times, 5th century BC, and it's been 4 years that it reopened.
1: Amazing. It's amazing that these are still being used. And in fact, all around the Mediterranean, you can go to the great theater in Epidavros. You can go to the theater in Ephesus.
0: Absolutely.
1: And there are Roman theaters and Greek theaters, even in southern Italy. Jory, thanks for your call.
2: Thank you, Rick. Bye.
1: Bye now. Filippos Kanakaris is the director of the Syndromos Theater Company in Athens. He's our guide to the world of ancient Greek theater right now on Travel with Rick Steves. This week's show notes include a link to his troupe's website with a short video trailer from their production of Medea. You'll find it at ricksteves.com/radio. It's fascinating to me, Filippos, to let our studies of culture and travel take us back, and to think that theater was a way for people to teach their children to have a good morality. Theater was a way to criticize your political leaders, if necessary, without being thrown in prison for it, to make a commentary on the day. I understand there's only like 40 ancient plays surviving from 4 great playwrights from 5 or 6 centuries before Christ. And 2,500 years later, we can still be inspired by that value of ancient Greek theater. Filippos Kanakaris, ευχαριστώ.
0: Ευχαριστώ πολύ.
1: You can experience the timeless charm of Greek life in its smaller, less touristy towns. Among the Greek islands in the Aegean Sea, there are dozens of options to choose from. Just ahead, a pair of guides recommend their favorites where the tourist infrastructure may be modest and daily life revolves mostly around the needs of the people who actually live there. 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We'll find out where next on Travel with Rick Steves.
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1: I'm heading for the Greek Isles in a couple of months, and like everyone else, I'll be visiting Mykonos and Santorini, the touristic superstars. But rather than complaining about the crowds I'll encounter, I'm also complimenting those islands by making a point to visit some untouristed islands nearby, a half hour away, a couple hours away by boat. And I've got a couple of experts with me here to help. Nikki Vlacco grew up on the mainland in a small coastal town, and now she lives in the ancient city of Olympia and part-time in Athens. And Victor Romagnoli was raised in Canada, but now he's found his way to the tiny island of Tinos in the Aegean Sea, and he's been living there for 25 years. Both of them lead tours and help visitors understand what they love and respect most about Greece and its Cycladic islands. Nikki, Victor, thank you for being here.
5: Thank you.
1: I'm going to Mykonos and I'm going to Santorini, but I want to use that as a springboard for another island. How realistic is that? I mean, Victor, you live on Tinos, about 20 or 30 minutes by ferry from Mykonos.
5: That's right.
1: Every day when they're in the season, there's a cruise ship. How many people on a cruise ship?
5: Oh, there's thousands on the cruise ships, and there could be 5 or 6 cruise ships there.
1: Wow. So let's say there's 3 cruise ships, and there's 3,000 people on each cruise ship. You got 6 or 8,000 people.
5: That's right.
1: Prowling the streets of Mykonos on a busy day.
5: Yep.
1: And then right there in that port, you've probably got a ferry that goes over to Tinos, where you live.
5: That's right. And it's a 20-minute ride, so you're right there.
1: 20 minutes away. Is it a radical difference?
5: Totally different. Day and night. A lot less people, and a much larger island. It's twice the size. There's not as much traffic. And when you get to a beach, for example, it's not going to be full of the umbrellas and chairs. You're going to be able to actually walk on a beach like you used to, go to a taverna, and it won't be just serving the kind of food that's gearing directly for people that are coming for a few days. It's a real Greek family. So it's beautiful. It's rural, and it feels like what Greece used to be like.
1: You've almost got a self-congratulatory smug face here when you talk about how great Tinos is. Everybody else is in Mykonos. Yeah. I know that feeling whenever I'm just a stone's throw away from all of this intensity and all these people complaining about the crowds.
5: Yeah.
1: I have this idyllic image of you living in this little island paradise. Knowing your interest in bird watching and you know, natural history, what's your advice to somebody who wants to do a little bird watching or appreciate the natural life?
5: Well, that's a great question, Rick, because Tinos is probably one of the best islands you can choose if you want to get into nature. There's over 100 miles of old walkways that link all the different villages on Tinos, and dotting the landscape around the villages, because of our Venetian history, are a collection of dovecotes. And these are one of the most beautiful example of Venetian architecture you'll ever see. In
1: Dovecotes. Those are little homes for
5: pigeons. Pigeons probably originally brought from St. Mark's.
1: Like condominiums, many homes?
5: They're one structure, and the outside of the facade has openings.
1: How many?
5: Maybe 6.
1: Okay,
5: yeah.
1: And why would people build those?
5: Guano. Yeah, fertilizer.
1: You actually got physically excited when you said pigeon poop.
5: No, can you imagine?
1: What with that?
5: I'm an organic farmer, but yeah, Tinos is famous for its dovecotes, and they're
1: there
5: beautiful. And the walkways that link all the villages are a great way to experience that island.
1: Nikki, now you've traveled all over the Aegean as a guide and with your family on vacation. And let's say I'm going to Santorini. If I wanted to, I want to see Santorini. But I understand that a couple hours away by ferry, there's sort of a small overlooked version of Santorini.
6: You're referring to the island of Olegandros, which is one of the most iconic islands of the Cyclades. There is a group of islands called Cyclades, and one of them is Olegandros. Same goes for Santorini, which is a must-see. Everybody has to see it once in a lifetime. It is so unique. But I keep on hearing more and more people that I meet after they have been there that, you know, I was dreaming of going there. I went. Never again. I put it all out of my list.
1: You said iconic. Of course, Santorini is iconic. If you look at a calendar with a Greek island scene on the cover, it's probably going to be that scene in Santorini with the blue domes and the beautiful white buildings.
6: But Olegandros is very much like that. The architecture is exactly the same. What makes Santorini completely different is the fact that it's all built right next to the caldera from the explosion of that volcano in the ancient times. And the views from some parts of the island that are overlooking the caldera are unique. The architecture, though, of Santorini is the same as in most of the Cycladic islands, like Folegandros and many, many more of the islands that you can find around Santorini and Mykonos. And because they don't have so many cruise ships or any cruise ships at all visiting them, because they don't have such a fast connection to the port of Piraeus, or they don't have an airport, they're islands that very few people visit each time, and you can get more of an authentic experience.
1: You just made a very good point, Nikki. If it has an airport, if it has a direct ferry connection with Piraeus, the port of Athens, or if it has a deep port where a cruise ship can drop the hook, you then have that easy access where everybody goes. So maybe the fact is you got to earn your island paradise. You can't just fly in. You know.
6: No, you have to work.
1: You have to take one more ferry ride. You take the fast boat from Athens out to here, uh-huh, and then you hop on the little ferry to there.
6: Yeah. Exactly.
1: But the rewards are quite nice. This is Travel with Rick Steves. I'm joined by Nikki Vlachow and Victor Romagnoli, and we're talking about tips for enjoying the Greek islands. And I happen to be going to Mykonos and Santorini, and I'm fully aware that that's going to be a touristic mess. I'm still going to go there because I think they're both beautiful places, but I'm going to settle down by taking a ferry. 30 minutes, 2 hours away, I don't care. I'm just going to get on a ferry and take an extra step to get rid of 90% of the crowds and triple the Greek culture that I'll be able to enjoy. Now, I'm a little confused because when I look at the map, I keep seeing towns called Chora, C-H-O-R-A, right?
6: Yes, Chora in current Greek means country. But in the past, each one of the islands would have its own hora, which would mean the capital. And that, where all of the commercial activity would be happening and where all the important people would be living at, like the ship owners or the merchants, would have to be far away from where the ships dock, from where the pirates could get to and attack. So for safety reasons, they used to build the hora on top of a higher position, many times invisible from where most ships would go by, and would be surrounded by walls like forts.
1: Oh, that makes sense then. So the port where the boat will dock will be one characteristic of a town, but maybe the older town would be higher up, a 10-minute taxi ride away or something.
6: Yes.
1: On a cliff or hiding away from the pirates.
6: Yes.
1: All over Europe, when there's sea, there used to be pirates, and you find interesting pirate history.
6: You want me to tell you a story that's kind of ironic?
1: Yes.
6: Because until two generations ago in Greece, almost all of the important property would be inherited by the boys, the first son or the rest of the sons of the family. And the girls would need to get a dowry and get married. And usually they would give them the less valuable property, which would be property by the sea. And they would give the boys the property up on the rocky parts of an island or the Peloponnese so that they could grow whatever they could grow there. And in the later generations, what happened was that the girls and their families got to become very, very wealthy.
1: And the guys are stuck up there
6: with the olive trees.
1: You got the olive trees, they got the tourism and the beautiful beach resorts.
6: Exactly.
1: Whoa. Victor, if you're coming into some island in Greece and you know you got Chora up on the hill and you know you got the port down right there where the ferry docks, the convenient thing is just to walk across the street, be close to the harbor and the beaches, and just find a hotel there by the ferry. Or you could take a taxi 10 minutes and get to that place where the romantic sunsets are, but not such good access to the beach or not such easy access for pirates. Pirates are no longer a concern, but you still have the convenience of being on the water or up there in the older town. What are the pros and cons? What would you do?
5: I would definitely go up into the town because the nightlife is something you won't find if you're staying down on the beach. And what you'll meet in the way of people, the locals will be up there. And that's part of the fun.
1: So more the tourists will be down in the water near the harbor, usually.
5: Yeah.
1: And then you got the beautiful. And I know, you know, rush hour for romance on Santorini is at the cliff in Chora, watching the sun go down. But you could have that same kind of romance without all of that intensity of tourism at the Chora of the little island that doesn't have the cruise port.
5: That's right.
1: We've been talking about Folegandros, which is near Santorini. We've been talking about Tinos, which is near Mykonos. Do each of you would you mind sharing an island that is harder to get to, but is worth the trouble to get to? Victor?
5: I think that Ikaria is an example of an island that's a little harder to get to.
1: Ikaria?
5: It's a little further route. Yeah, named, you know, Icarus.
1: Yeah, Icarus, I was going to say, that's the guy who fell into the water right there. Ikaria.
5: Ikaria, yeah. It's out there on the way towards Samos. And
7: okay.
5: It's just far enough away. It doesn't get so many
7: crowds.
5: That's
7: what you need, just far enough away. Nikki?
6: One of my favorite islands is Kimolos, which is right next to the island of Milos. Mm-hmm. Milos keeps on getting more and more crowded and more popular. Mm-hmm. And there is a reason for that. It's worth it. But you have to get all the way to Milos and then get on another smaller ferry to get across mm-hmm. to Kimolos. Mm-hmm. And once you get there, the first time I got there, I was shocked by the Hora appearance that looks like time has stopped.
7: Yeah,
6: it looks like Mykonos 40 years ago. And then apart from exploring the little alleys that look like a labyrinth inside the Middle Ages castle of the Hora of Kimolos, you can drive to so many different beaches where there is nobody around.
7: This is it. Okay, so let's not even worry about the names of the islands. Let's just say there are always islands that have indirect ferry service, like the ones you guys both named. But I want to talk about some generic things that you might have on your checklist. For instance, you're talking about the traditions. Mykonos, 40 years ago. That's not that hard to find. You just got to take that one extra step.
5: Mm-hmm. Okay.
7: And it's going to get a bigger and bigger issue as things become more and more touristic and everybody is inundated with cruise groups where there are deep harbors. So you can find the traditional life. Can you get an idyllic taverna on the beach?
5: Yeah, you sure can. And part of the beauty of that is not only is the taverna there and the beach there, but you've got the stars as the sun goes down.
7: Yeah.
5: And you don't get that in an island which is absolutely overrun by tourists.
7: Oh, no. You got your own special little spot. And if you stay there a couple of nights, you'll find your favorite spot for the sunset.
5: Yep.
6: And you'll find the taverna where the father is the one that goes out with his boat and
5: That's
6: brings
5: right.
6: out the first fish or octopus, and the mother is the one that cooks it. Mm. And you can enjoy it with your feet right into the sand, not having to wear even your
7: to
6: shoes.
7: To this day, that's one of my favorite memories in Greece, is to settle my chair into the sand.
6: Uh-huh.
7: You have to kind of wiggle it down, right?
6: Yes. if you don't want to fall.
7: You wiggle it down, and then, okay, now I'm settled in. And then you have a glass of ouzo. And try an ouzo. I mean, I think ouzo is great. And with the sun, I always like to say, I don't let a sun go down on the Greek Isles without a nice cloudy glass of ouzo. This is Travel with Rick Steves. We're talking with Nikki Vlachow and Victor Romagnoli. They're both world travelers and tour guides based in Greece. Nikki grew up on the mainland in a small town, and now she splits her time between Olympia and Athens. And Victor is Canadian-born, but he's spent the last 25 years on the island of Tinos, which is just like half an hour ferry ride away from that popular cruise port of Mykonos. You'll find links to connect with Nikki and Victor in the notes for this week's show, and that's on our website at ricksteves.com/radio. Nikki and Victor, it's so great to be able to review this because I'm just learning options. And let's talk about a beach. You always have a beach within walking distance of the ferry port, but you do have that option of hopping in a taxi. I wouldn't even rent a car. You just hop in a taxi.
6: Or you rent a little scooter.
7: A scooter. That's
6: if
7: a good
6: you,
7: thing.
6: If you don't go for super comfort, because, you know, sometimes you just want the nice sunbed and the umbrella and be right where there is a beach bar and have the waiter bringing over the cold beer and go in and out the water without having to worry about much. But if you want to really be experiencing the island the best way and have some relaxation, you jump on a scooter or, yes, you get on a taxi. And you get 15, 20 minutes or half an hour away at a beach where there are no sunbeds, there are no beach bars. You have to make sure you have enough water with you. And you use the shade of some of the trees that grow by the water.
7: Yeah, yeah.
6: And if it's really well isolated, many of us will just take off everything we are wearing and jump into the water and swim skinny dipping.
7: Skinny dipping.
6: Yeah.
7: How do you say skinny dip in Greek?
6: Gymnos.
7: Let me get that down. Gymnos.
6: Gymnos.
7: Gymnos. How do you say... Be careful. Skin that has never seen the sun is very tender. You can get terribly sunburned.
6: Oh, true. That's true.
7: I bet there's a lot of tourists that have a hard lesson. Then what do you do?
6: You put olive oil on it.
7: Perfect. So you just wrap a blanket around yourself and you go to the nearest farm and you say,
6: give me some olive oil.
7: There's an image. But the fact is you can skinny dip, if you like, in a remote beach. It's done.
6: And there are some beaches in certain areas which are unofficially beaches where people...
7: Mykonos has that. You go one beach, the next beach, the next beach, and the final beach is the nude beach.
6: Actually, I was at an island some years ago, which is... There is a very famous and very long beach with some beach bars, and we were at the beach bars because our kids were younger. And the kids said, Mom, can we walk a little bit at the far end? I said, why not? So they went really far.
7: And they came back, running back.
6: Back yelling, Mom,
7: Mommy.
6: There are these older people that wear nothing.
7: Once you see that, Mom, you cannot unsee it.
6: Yes.
7: Victor, one trick I did was I made friends with a driver, a taxi, and I just wanted to go to a place that you couldn't just call an Uber to get a pickup, you know? And he agreed to come back in 2 hours and pick me up. Do people still do that?
5: Absolutely.
7: Yeah. So you can just find yourself parked in the beach, that whatever tickles your fancy. Yeah. And your car will come back and get you, and you negotiate a price.
5: Sure.
7: That's great. This is so fun to talk to you guys. I really appreciate it. Let's just finish off my dreaming right now about the Aegean Sea by sharing a moment on a boat, on a ferry, sunset, on the top of a castle. I can think of dolphins running just in front of the boat as I'm going through the sea. Dolphins. And it's just gorgeous. What's a moment for you, Victor?
5: I was walking up in the hills early in the morning with my dog some years ago, and the sun is rising, and I didn't realize there was a man out there collecting honey from his beehives, and he saw me and gave me a bit of a wave just to warn me that the bees were out. And I stopped and I waited for a little bit. A few minutes later, he came up to me and he had this container in his hand. He said to me, thank you so much. He waited. You didn't have to. And this is all the fresh honey that I collected just while you were here. And I want you to have this. Oh, I said, thank you so much. You didn't have to do this. He said, yes, yes. And next Friday, there's the party in the village. You must come. And he ended up being a friend for my life.
7: Oh, that's a beautiful thing.
5: Yeah.
7: I can see.
5: Yeah.
7: I think I can understand why you've for 25 years, made a small Greek island your home.
5: Yeah.
7: Nikki, what's a sort of a magic experience you have? I like these magic moments in our travels on the islands.
6: Walking on the sand without my shoes on and getting away from where the lights of the buildings are towards the sunset and the way that it starts getting darker with the moon above, and ending that walk with a quick dive into the water and coming out of it, finding the taverna to have a nice glass of wine and some nice fresh fish right by the water, hearing the sound of the waves.
7: You know, anybody could have that. You don't need to speak the language. You don't have to have a lot of money. You don't have to have a reservation.
6: It's simple.
7: Take off your shoes. Take a walk after sunset.
6: Simple luxury.
7: Victor, Nikki, thank you so much. You're just a beautiful example of how, if we're thoughtful and if we can venture away from all the big lines of tourists, we can find the magic of Greece.
6: Thank you.
7: How do you say bon voyage in Greek?
6: Kalo.
7: Kalo.
6: Taxidi.
7: Kalo taxidi.
6: Oh, you're good.
7: Is that
6: Bravo.
7: Right?
6: Yes, you're
7: Victor,
6: really.
7: Let me hear you that with a Canadian accent.
5: Kalo taxidi.
7: All right. Yeah. Thanks, you guys.
5: Thank you. Thank you, Rick.
7: Nikki Vlachow provides custom tours, cruise ship shore excursions, and trip planning services in English, Greek, and French from her home base at Ancient Olympia on the Greek mainland. She also has a network of local tour guides to recommend across Greece. Her website is olympictours.gr. Victor Romagnoli has made his home on the island of Tinos for the last 25 years. He and his partner Alistair offer historic walking and culinary tours and accommodations on Tinos, which is just a 20-minute ferry ride from the busy scene on Mykonos. Their website is trulymadlygreekly.com. You can hear more about the significance of the Pilgrim Church, Our Lady of Tinos, in an extra from today's interview. It's posted with today's show at ricksteves.com/radio. Let's plan a great hiking vacation in Europe. 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
8: Thanks so much for having me. I'm excited to talk more hiking with you.
1: Oh, yeah. Well, you're the guide who got me going on all this long-distance hiking in Europe, and I'm excited about your new book, Home-Base Hiking. So I know your first book well, Explore Europe on Foot, and that's a pretty basic guidebook to hiking around Europe using those venerable long-distance trails. Your new book is all about home-base hiking. So first of all, why home-base hiking? What is it?
8: So home-based hiking, the concept, is all about going to a village, staying for 7 to 10 days, and doing day hikes from there. Day hikes that highlight the very best of the local landscape, the local culture, and getting to know not just the local landscape better by staying longer, but getting to know your village really well as well.
1: So you're mixing a little more focus on culture and not the everyday relocating by having the luxury of the same hotel and then coming back each time.
8: Right. And getting to mix your hikes with other places. Like, you know, if you're going to go on a 5-hour hike, you can come back and do a museum in the afternoon.
1: There you go.
8: And so being able to mix in a lot of sightseeing as well.
1: Okay. Now, you were saying 7 days per hub, but you don't... Let's just do a little magical trip together here. I've got like 12 days, maybe 2 weeks. And I want to go to 3 different home bases. And I want to construct it. I love doing this consulting. You do this kind of consulting too, where somebody has a dream and you kind of chart it all out. I know what it's like to write a guidebook. You had to see a lot of places and then you write your favorites up. You covered about 10 chapters in your book. You've got the Dolomites in Italy for a home base, the Somme River Valley in France, the Costa Brava north of Barcelona. You've got Provence in the south of France. You've got the Julian Alps in Slovenia. You've got the Jungfrau region in Switzerland. Piedmont in Italy, the Dalmatian region in Croatia, former Yugoslavia, Berchtesgaden in Bavaria, the foothills of the Alps, and then the beautiful Wachau Valley where the Danube is just upstream from Vienna in Austria. So those are your favorite hubs for hiking, right? You could
8: yes.
1: just stay in any of these places and hike for 5 or 6 days easily. Help me now. I've got a trip. I got 2 weeks. I want to go to 3 places. What would you do? Let's say we're going to have 3 days in each and then, what, 1 day to travel between.
8: So I would definitely mix different regions so that you get a fuller experience of Europe.
1: Mm-hmm.
8: So what I really like to do is I like to mix high alpine views with some really beautiful, warmer coastal views. And then I really like foothills as well for, you know, abbeys and castles and different cultural sites.
1: You know, and that's one thing, my one downside about hiking around Mont Blanc, it was too high. It was gorgeous from a nature point of view, but I didn't get any of the what you just said, villages, churches, shops, farmland.
8: Right.
1: So if you go to the foothills, you get more of that.
8: Yes.
1: So you're talking about some high alpine wonder, some foothills of the Alps kind of culture with your hikes and these gorgeous meadows and so on through farmland, and then coastal. If you look at your favorite hubs, what would the choices be for high alpine, high mountain? What?
8: So some of my favorite high alpine hiking is in the Dolomites. And the Dolomites is simply amazing because you have these shockingly incredible views and these jagged rocks.
1: So this is in the north of Italy. These
8: yes,
1: are the Italian Alps.
8: Right.
1: You could get there in 2 hours from Venice.
8: Right.
1: Okay.
8: So what's amazing is that you have these incredible views. You have really great public transportation to where you can take lifts to all of the different hikes. You can cut a lot of elevation gain using lifts.
1: Uh-huh.
8: So it's some of the best hiking that you can ever get for very little effort. And
1: you got pizza and wine.
8: Right. Pizza and wine. And it's about half the price of Switzerland. So it's a shockingly great deal.
1: Nice. Okay, so the Dolomites will be our high altitude experience.
8: Yeah.
1: And then how about the foothills experience?
8: I really love Berchtesgaden National Park.
1: So now Berchtesgaden is near Salzburg and Innsbruck.
8: Right.
1: It's in this very south of
8: Very
1: Germany.
8: South of Germany.
1: 2 hours
8: close
1: south
8: to the border.
1: Of Munich. So you just go there on a quick train ride from Munich.
8: Yeah.
1: Hitler loved Berchtesgaden.
8: Right? Yeah, Hitler's eagle's nest is built right there, which you can go up and see.
10: It was the heart and soul of the German people.
8: But, yes.
10: But just because Hitler liked it doesn't mean we don't go there. So it's he had good taste in mountain resorts.
8: And there's so much around there. I mean, you have that history from World War II, but then you also have castles and, you know, you have farmland that you can visit, and there's excellent public transportation there
10: as well. Okay, so that would be our foothills. And then what did you say? You said beach. Now, that's interesting that you like beach hiking.
8: Yes.
10: Or coastal hiking, not on the beach necessarily.
8: Right. So I love Costa Brava, Spain. And Costa Brava was one of those places where I went and I immediately felt at home. And it's a very local hotspot. So all of the travelers that you're going to really see or hear are Spanish. They're visiting from Barcelona, which is relatively close by.
10: Costa Brava. I was there because Salvador Dali lived there in Cadiz.
8: Yes, and you can actually, you can hike from his house out to a lighthouse. So there's a lot of really interesting stuff. But one of the cool things about that is that you get these amazing views of the water, and you can pack your swimsuit, and you can swim at these very remote, incredible beaches along the way.
10: Yeah. Okay, so let me just, I'm making this itinerary right now. The Dolomites would be in northern Italy. And then we've got Berchtesgaden, which is southern Germany. And then we've got Costa Brava, which is near Barcelona. So you could fly into Venice, couldn't you?
8: Yes.
10: And then you do the Dolomites. Then you have to get from Venice to Munich.
8: Mm-hmm.
10: Probably, well, we'd take a train.
8: Right.
10: And then you would fly from Munich to Barcelona.
8: Yeah, that's
10: then,
8: what I recommend.
10: And then you're a two-hour train ride from Barcelona to get to the whatever your hub city would be.
8: Right. So, and you don't need to rent a car for any of your trip. You can use public transportation, and you can still see all of the best
10: I'm writing
8: sites.
10: This down. I'm going to fly to Venice, and then I'm going to take a 2 or 3 hour train connection from the airport or from the nearest
8: trains
10: city.
8: And buses.
10: Or buses to my base in the Dolomites. And then from the Dolomites, I'm going to find out the most convenient way to get over the Alps to get to Munich, as that's how you get to the foothills of the Alps in Bavaria. And then I'm going to fly from Munich to Barcelona, and I'll fly home from Barcelona back to Seattle. So I get to fly to Venice. I'll take a day in Venice anyways because I like that. And then I'll zip up to the Dolomites, settle in. I'm going to go 4 nights, 3 undivided days. And I have a whole day to travel to get up to Munich and then get to my home base in Bavaria. And then I have 4 nights and 3 days for hiking there. And then I go back to Munich and I fly to Barcelona and for $150 in 2 hours. And then I've got 4 nights in Costa Brava, 3 days of hiking. Go back to Barcelona. I love Barcelona. Take a day there and fly home. That's a vacation.
8: And it's such a well-rounded one.
10: I get to see some great cities, Venice and Barcelona and Munich if I want. And I get, what's really cool, 4 nights, 3 undivided days, home base hiking. Okay, I want to get into what we're going to do for each of those, but right now I just want to remind people that this is Travel with Rick Steves, and we are planning one of my favorite ways to explore Europe on foot with writer and hiking enthusiast Cassandra Overby. Cassandra has compiled 10 hand-picked destinations for setting off on unforgettable hikes. That's in her newest book, Home Base Hiking Europe. She's also the author of Exploring Europe on Foot. Her website is exploreonfoot.com, and that gives you a peek at all of her work, plus some interviews we've done in the past together as we rave about doing Europe on foot. Okay, Cassandra, we got the Dolomites, we got the foothills of Bavaria, and we've got the coastal area where France hits Spain, all right, the Costa Brava. Let's talk about each of those places now. We just got a few minutes. The Dolomites, where would I stay?
8: So my favorite valley is called Val Gardena. And it's a valley with 3 different villages. And the village that I like to recommend to people is Ordizé because it's the largest of the 3. And by largest, I mean it's still very small. There's just a lot to do there.
10: That takes you up to Cecheda.
8: Yes.
10: Right from Ordizé. That's my favorite bit.
8: Yes.
10: Of the Dolomites, because you're walking on this crazy ridge.
8: It's amazing.
10: Oh, man. And that's just using the lifts like you talked about. So you go from Ordizé up to Cecheda, and then you'd come back down on the same lift.
8: Mm-hmm.
10: That's one day.
8: Yeah.
10: What else would you do? Day 2?
8: Then I would go over to the village of Santa Cristina, and from there you can take lifts up to the Sassolungo Massif. And you can do, some people do all the way around it, but actually...
10: Sassolungo. I love it.
8: It's the most amazing sight.
10: I've seen it from Alpi di Susi forever, but I've never hiked around
8: it. Oh, That is actually my very favorite hike in all of the Dolomites. So you can go around the base of it and then cut through the middle of it. And yes. Right in the middle of it, kind of like in the middle of a big molar, there are multiple huts that you can visit in the rocks.
7: So there's like Sasalungo and Sasalittle or something like that. There's two different mountains, right? And they've got a valley between them.
8: Well, it's kind of like broken rock between them.
7: Broken rock.
8: Yeah.
7: Okay. So this is... this is your Dolomite thing, and
8: right.
7: You got great food, and you get to know Ortisse. Then you go up to Munich, and you side trip it down, and you get settled into Bavaria. Where are we going to make our home base for our Bavarian hikes?
8: So kind of the heartbeat of Berchtesgaden National Park is the town of Berchtesgaden. Mm-hmm. And I love it because it's a place where you see very strong German people walking around in their hiking boots
7: yep.
8: and their lederhosen. And
7: their felt hats with little feathers.
8: Right, right. And so it
7: And
8: really,
7: they yodel. They actually yodel.
8: Yes, and it feels very much like an authentic German outdoor village that's for Germans.
7: It's true. It's Berchtesgaden is very touristy, but it's very touristy with Germans.
8: Yes.
7: And that's nice. Quickly, what would the hikes be from Berchtesgaden?
8: So from there, you can take lifts up and walk down some of the mountains, getting views of Bavaria's deepest lake. You can hike up to a spot where they serve a typical Bavarian breakfast, and you have views over the whole valley that includes Berchtesgaden. I mean, you can do a hike in the valley near Ramsau, and from there, you just walk from hut to hut along this ridge, and there's no elevation at all. It's a salt brine path. And you get apple strudel as you go.
7: And you could take a bus to Salzburg if you wanted to.
8: Yeah, it's very
7: I mean,
8: close.
7: It's probably half an hour to Salzburg.
8: Yeah.
7: You could even hike for 6 hours, come back and go to Salzburg for dinner.
8: Right.
7: That's the thing. Don't underestimate public transit. Okay, last stop, after our Bavarian Alpine fun, the hills are alive with the sound of music. You'll go to Munich and you'll fly to Barcelona. You'll connect to Costa Brava.
8: Yes.
7: And where would you stay and what would you do?
8: There's a little town there called Calella de Palafrugell. And this is kind of a bedroom community of Barcelona. It was a fishing village many years ago. And now it's just a quiet spot where people from Barcelona like to take their weekends. It has really great beaches in town. And from there, you have some really amazing cliffs with great hiking.
7: So when you think of coastal hiking in Europe, I suppose once in a while you're walking on a beach, but normally you're walking on bluffs with a view of
8: right.
7: the beach.
8: Yeah, a lot of times you're on bluffs. So you're walking kind of through towns, along beaches, up the bluffs to lighthouses. And mm-hmm. at the lighthouses, they serve refreshments. So you can get, you know, a cup of coffee or a glass of wine.
7: Mm-hmm.
8: And then you can keep going and end up at places like the Salvador Dali House.
7: Right. You splice in examples of culture along the way.
8: Yeah.
7: Fantastic. Cassandra, this is actually a trip I could imagine doing, especially I'd give it a few more days to have time in Venice and Munich and Barcelona, three great cities with a nice mix of hiking in there. And a nice thing about this is you do the hiking you're comfortable doing. If you want to, you take the lift up and you hike down. If you
8: right.
7: want to, you take a taxi out and you walk back.
8: And you have flexibility. If it rains one day,
7: you
8: switch up your itinerary a little bit.
7: Cassandra Overby is our guest on Travel with Rick Steves. She's a writer and outdoor enthusiast who recommends we build in some serious hiking in our travels. She's the author of Home Base Hiking Europe and Explore Europe on Foot, your complete guide to planning a cultural hiking adventure. She also offers trip consulting and route guides at her website, exploreonfoot.com. We have links to Cass's earlier conversations with us and a short extra from today's interview in which she tells us about walking the Costa Brava Trail in Spain, from Salvador Dali's house to isolated beaches and a lighthouse view. It's included in the notes for today's show at ricksteves.com/radio. Okay, your books are so full of wisdom. We're out of time, except I'd like you to just blitz through one thing I think is really, really helpful, is just your sort of words of wisdom on smart hiking while you're traveling in Europe.
8: Yeah. So I think one of the best things that I like to tell people is to take breaks and to stop when anything hurts. Don't press through it and think you have a destination that you're headed to and you're just going to be tough and go do it. Because if you do that, you'll end up developing something like a blister.
7: Fix
8: that
7: it
8: will,
7: before it's a problem.
8: Right, fix it before it's a problem. And, you know, when you're doing a hike or something like that, you can get in this mindset of wanting to be at your destination and being fixated on that. And I think that's a really good reason to take breaks. So I actually take a book with me when mm-hmm. I'm hiking in Europe
7: mm-hmm.
8: and I will sit there and I will drink wine from my platypus and I will eat the snacks that I brought and I will read my book for 20 minutes out, you know, on a little fence in the farmland or on a bluff. When I do that, I stop enough to actually take it in.
10: You drink wine from your platypus?
8: I do.
10: What is it? I can't, that's a horrible image.
8: So a platypus is basically a plastic bag that people use for water when they're on trail.
10: Oh, okay.
8: But I use mine as a wine platypus. It exactly fits a liter of wine inside.
10: Oh, that's nice. Now, what I do in order to have some downtime each day is I make a point to leave an hour before I might want to. And then I have extra hour on the trail.
8: Yeah.
10: Because what's better, an hour at the hotel or more an hour just to be in the moment on a trail without hiking?
8: Right.
10: I love that. Okay, third word of wisdom.
8: So I would encourage people to be a visitor rather than a tourist. And I think you can do that really well when you're home base hiking because you get to have conversations with people who run the wine shop and the meat shop, and you have more opportunities to talk to locals. But I think it's really important not to just come into town, consume nature, and leave. I think it's really important to talk to people, find out about their daily life, find out about what they do. I mean, a lot of times the souvenirs I bring home are a new way to do things. You know, like in Italy, they spend so much more time with their families and they have these long lingering dinners. So part of being a visitor rather than a tourist is to take home those bits of culture. And I know that's something that you really do too. And it's important and I think it's powerful.
10: Number four, words of wisdom.
8: I would say, you know, a lot of people, especially when they're doing a challenging trip like a high alpine trip, especially if they do it for something like retirement or a big birthday, it's such a high that as soon as that high starts to fade, you get sad, right? And I always tell people, even before your trip has ended, start planning the next one. Don't get sad, get planning. And when you're in Europe, it's the perfect opportunity to talk to European hikers and find out what their favorite trails are, and you get that insider knowledge.
10: Very nice. And you like to say, allow your travels to change you.
8: Yes.
10: What does that mean?
8: So to me, that is, you know, talking to other people and letting those bits of culture in and those things that other cultures do better than your culture does.
10: Nice. Be open to being impressed by somebody else's culture. It's not a contest.
8: Right. Let's and just it's not even about being impressed. It's try to recreate that in your own life.
10: Huh.
8: Set aside the time for a long lingering dinner. You know, do the things you have to.
10: There you go.
8: Make the habits.
10: And I would add one more bit of wisdom. Stretch religiously.
8: Yes.
10: I'm so committed to stretching when I'm hiking. I always feel creaky at home, but when I'm hiking, I stretch in the morning, I stretch at night, and I stretch after the hike's done. It's the best time I could invest if I want to enjoy myself while I'm on the road, if I'm not a real great hiker otherwise.
8: Right. And something I would suggest to people is especially pay attention to your hip flexors, mm-hmm. because when you're wearing a backpack, you have a tendency to tip forward. And so your hip flexors get tighter than they normally would. So that set of muscles you really want to pay attention to when you're on trail.
10: Okay, so pay attention to your hip flexors and drink wine from a platypus.
8: Yes.
10: Cassandra Overby, thank you so much, and I'll see you on the trails.
8: Sounds good.

0: 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Andrew Wakeling and Sherry Court upload the shows to our website. 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
1: 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Thank you for joining us this Friday as we just finished off the latest episode of Travel with Rick Steves. And you can check out another episode next week at 12 noon. Coming up next here, we have the latest segment from local audio producer Medina Slace, taking us on a tour of the spice of life at Pike Place Market next here on KBCS. 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
2: 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I'm your host, Medina Slace, and the high stalls are buzzing. Today, we're on the cobblestone with...
3: Hi, I'm Dylan Randolph, owner of Bonnie Bee's Peppers, right here in Pike Place Market in the Corner Market Building.
2: Bonnie Bee's Peppers is named after your mother, and many of the recipes behind the brand trace back to your family kitchen in Ohio. What motivated you to bring that legacy to the Pike Place Market in 2019? And why was this the right place to turn generations of pickling into a business?
4: We grew up in Ohio as a kid making pickles. I was looking for a spin out of the bar business. I had been a local bartender for about 13 years at a mom and pop bar. I was approached by Pike Place about an opportunity for a space available here, and kind of all just fell into a connection where local produce made on site using kind of my mom's recipes is this natural kind of end point, if you will, where we've been here now 5 years. 6 years, actually, so the time flies so quick.
2: Your process is described as fresh farm pick to jar in less than 24 hours. Elaborate on the flavors that define Bonnie Bee's Peppers and why they resonate with locals and visitors alike.
4: You know, we kind of have a vinegar-first motto, if you will. I tell people all the time, our products have a lot of vinegar in there. It allows a repickling of the product for the customer, which is kind of an incentive for people who are traveling. They're able to kind of replicate that when they get home to where it is. I'm not trying to cover the produce. I'm just trying to preserve it. And I think that kind of makes the difference. One of the greatest compliments I think I ever had was somebody said, these pickles taste like cucumbers.
2: Oh, wow.
4: Well, there you go. That is the original product that is then value added to become a pickle.
2: The focus was peppers before expanding into hot food, including your take on the Seattle dog. What's next as the season gets underway?
4: Well, we just had a little staff meeting, which I'm excited to say I've had a staff meeting. That's kind of fun and shows progress as a business, as opposed to just kind of constantly trying to keep up and not have the ability to really sit down and think about what's next and what does the next 3 years look like? What does the next 6 months look like? We're kind of a seasonal business, excluding Pike Place, obviously, but in the summertime, we do 7 farmers markets a week, plus our Pike Place booth. So for us, this kind of low season right now gives us a chance to think about what we want to do. And one of the things actually that I'm working on is a specific tour box to recreate that Seattle dog at home. So if you come and are you on a food tour, any of the food tours, it'll be an exclusive box that you can purchase that will ship to your house, and it's all inclusive. It'll send you the cheese spread and the pickled onions and the 2 relishes. And then all you do is provide the dogs and the buns when you get home. So it's kind of like a taste of Seattle wherever you are in the country. We're looking at adding to Gold Belly, which is an amazing ability to kind of capture local food and have it sent directly to you. So for us, that's kind of another one of our next steps is to get us on Gold Belly, being able to get the actual hot dogs and buns and all of the toppings that go with it to anywhere in the country.
2: When people walk away from Bonnie Bee's, jar in hand, or after grabbing a bite, what do you hope stays with them about your food, your family, and this special corner of the Pike Place Market?
4: Everything we make is made out of 164 square feet down here. It's all made by hand. We have a focus on local produce. So in the season, which is essentially April through October, peppers are our biggest focus just because they're locally sourced, and I can have them from the farm and into a jar in that 24-hour period. And that's just kind of the focus we have, is take the fresh produce, put it into a jar, preserve it, and then allow you to kind of taste that, those generational flavors that we started with, that for me, when I eat the red relish or I eat the original green, I can visualize myself at home at the kitchen table with my sisters and brothers with a block of cream cheese and the jars of our stuff and just doing what we did. So for me, it is a true representation of my childhood.
2: The extended version of this conversation is available on our website. 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

Music and Ideas, 91.3 KBCS, Bellevue, Seattle, Tacoma, a broadcast service of Bellevue College since 1973, a few minutes past 1 o'clock on this Friday. My name's Ian. Thanks for coming along. Thank you for listening to Medina and the Market, just finishing up a few minutes ago. Rick Steves before that. A great lineup, including Tom Hartman and Amy Goodman and Democracy Now! You can catch our entire public affairs rundown Monday through Friday, starting dark and early in the morning and going all the way up until 1 o'clock. Listener-supported community radio, that's what you're tuned into. Kicking it off today with us, and Brian Eno, going back to that great record, Another Green World, from 1975, that song, I'll Come Running. I'll Come Running to Tie Your Shoe. I love it. Brian, born on this day back in 1948.

0: 91.3 KBCS Roots Rock and Soul, scampering a little bit through some of the great work that Brian Eno has done over the years. Sinead O'Connor there with a song called Emma's Song that Brian produced from the Sinead O'Connor Faith and Courage record, a record that gets pretty mixed results. If you look down particular critics, some love it, some do not. It kind of passes the Rotten Tomatoes test. I always figure if nobody likes it, it's probably pretty bad. And if everybody likes it, it's probably pretty bad. So, you know, go for the 50% because that's the sweet spot, right? You two in there with Running to Sedan, still going back to Joshua Tree, a Brian Eno record that Brian and Daniel Luna produced. Bowie from, what, 77? Heroes there, and some Roxy Music, some early Brian Eno, if there is something from that wonderful self-titled record from 72. That great record Brian Eno made with David Byrne, Everything That Happens Will Happen Today, listening to Life is Long. And you can see all of that, including the cut from Brian's own Another Green World at kbcs.fm 91.3 KBCS.
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91.3 KBCS. That is Kevin Morby from his brand new record. It's called Little Wide Open. Listening to Javelin there. And Kevin's coming through the Northwest. He will be in Seattle this coming Monday at Neptune Theater. And then down in Portland at Revolution Hall on Tuesday, May 19th. If you'd like to check him out. Sweet Meg there before Kevin Morby with The Weed Smoker's Dream. That's from her latest called Massive Negroni. Going all the way back to that self-titled Elton John record for No Shoestrings on Louise. Big Thief starting it all off with Blue Lightning, and you can see all of that at kbcs.fm. 1:44 here on this Friday afternoon. My name's Ian Hughes. Sarah Cahoon, making some really great music here over the years, doing it and doing it well. She has a brand new song out called Say Something, 91.3 KBCS.

Kahuna before Dean Johnson. That is a brand new song from Sarah called Say Something, and you can see all of that at kbcs.fm. A couple of minutes past 2 o'clock here on this Friday afternoon. My name's Ian Hughes. Thank you for coming along. Ken Pomeroy's got some new music coming out. She will be at the Sunset on July 21st, and this is her take on a Gillian Welch song, 91.3 KBCS.

91.3 KBCS Roots Rock Hand. So that is new music from Laura Cahan out of France, John Coltrane, and Johnny Hartman, going back to that wonderful 1963 LP for Lush Life, the Preservation Hall jazz band there with Duke Dijon, If I Had My Life to Live Over. And Janice Scroggins. Janice, out of the Midwest, but moved to Oakland and then eventually to Portland, where she lived many, many years as a wonderful pianist. Going back there to a record that she made in the late 1980s, Janice Scroggins plays Scott Joplin. It is lovely. Solace is what we were listening to. And some Ken Pomeroy in there, too. Ken Pomeroy has a new record, a new EP coming out called Tonight's News. We were listening to her take on the Gillian Welch song there, Look at Miss Ohio. And Ken Pomeroy going to be at the Sunset Tavern on July 21st, if you'd like to check her out. It's 2:24 on this Friday afternoon. My name's Ian. Thanks for coming along. From the album Long Way Home, this is Clarence Gatemouth Brown.

Hey, cats. It's 4 o'clock in the morning. I just left the V-Disc Studios. Here we are in Harlem. Everybody's here but the police, and they'll be here any minute. It's high time. So catch the song. Here it is.

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Yes, I vibe a bit, well, I'm on vibe a bit on 88 now. 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That's enough now. 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

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Sky's high, so have I, I'm gonna lay down and relax, oh dear, oh dear.

91.3 KBCS Roots Rock and Soul. That's Allison Russell right there. A new song, fairly new, called No Springtime. Joy Aladikin and Julie Williams on that. Lots of talent around Allison Russell. She is going to be back in the Seattle area performing in Woodinville in August for two nights at the Chateau Saint-Michel Winery. I think will be a very good couple of nights of music there. Bon Iver, before that, from last year's Sable Fable, Alabama Shakes with Future People, going back a few records to their Sound in Color album. They're going to be at Dune Peninsula in Tacoma there at Point Defiance Park this summer. Fats Waller, If You're a Viper, and Clarence Gatemouth Brown, Long Way Home. You can see all of that at kbcs.fm. My name's Ian Hughes. Thanks for hanging out here with me today from a new record called Get Over It, Underdog. This is Aaron Lee Tajin.

I'm just a witness. I'm not the egghead. I'm not the Einstein. I'm not the quickest bunny. I'm not the mastermind. I'm not nobody's fool. Sure enough, not the genius. I'm just a witness.

91.3 KBCS. That's the Wood Brothers from their Puff of Smoke record. Listening there to Witness, Ramsey Midwood going back about 26 years. Grass Will Grow, Kim Deal from last year's Nobody Loves You More. Listening to Coast, Beaver Nelson, and Aaron Lee Tajan. That's his latest, called Lost and Alone, from his record Get Over It, Underdog. This is Music and Ideas, 91.3 KBCS, Bellevue, Seattle, Tacoma. A broadcast service of Bellevue College since 1973. My name's Ian. Just about 3 o'clock here on this Friday afternoon. This is Alila Diane from a record called Who's Keeping Time. She's going to be at the Sunset next month, 91.3.

91.3 KVCS Roots Rock and Soul. That is Bee Gees going way back to the Odessa record for Marley Pert Drive. Yeah, Robert Lester Folsom in there. The great Robert Lester Folsom in town right now, I believe. My Stove's on Fire. What a great song that is. He performs tonight over at the Tractor Tavern. That was from a record of his called Music and Dreams. Great opportunity tonight to catch a true legend right there. Marissa Anderson before Robert Lester Folsom. That is one of the first singles released from a not quite yet out album called The Anthology of Un-American Folk Music. Marissa Anderson, just an extraordinary guitarist. She will be at the Rabbit Box Theater next Friday. This whole record is really quite something. She got access to the Harry Smith anthology files and records and LPs. Harry Smith's collection, essentially, that he had as he died. It's in the Bob Dylan Museum somewhere in some back room, hermetically sealed, climate-controlled archive, all sealed off, and she had to get special permission to get in there. And just a treasure trove of records, of course, and lots of global music and all sorts of things. And she's put out this record sort of inspired by that. Really looking forward to that show. Alila Diane with a song called California. That's from her latest. She's going to be at the Sunset next month. We are blessed with shows, people. I tell you what, speaking of which, Pure Prairie League, they're going to be at the Triple Door. Now, I don't know. I don't know if there's a single member from the original Pure Prairie League still left in the band, but I'm not even the same guy I was yesterday. So there it is.

91.3 KBCS, Roots Rock and Soul. That is Amaya DeVitry, a brand new song called All My Faith. She is just such a great songwriter. Not coming back to the Seattle area, but will be performing at the Sisters Folk Festival in Oregon, if you'd like to check her out. That happens in September. Yeah. Before Maya DeVitry, Maria McKee, going back to that great 1993 solo record from Maria, You Gotta Sin to Get Saved, My Lonely Sad Eyes, The Rowans in there, Take It As It Comes. That's just like one of the wildest sort of records. It goes back to 75. And, you know, Peter Rowan, at that point, already a deeply established bluegrass musician, of course, played a lot with Bill Monroe and the Bluegrass Boys, and was just a whole part of that whole California, that blossoming California bluegrass scene. Joins his brothers, Chris and Lauren, and they make this, you know, a little bit of country rock in there. There's some power pop all over it, too. It's just the wildest record. I absolutely love it. Pure Prairie League with Amy, going back to their record Bustin' Out. And, Pure Prairie League will be at the Triple Door coming up on the 19th. If you'd like to see what they're doing these days, I don't know. 3:32 on this Friday afternoon. My name's Ian. Thanks for coming along. Ferris and Jason Romero out of the BC area, they got a new record coming called These Are the Days That Turn Into, and they are going to be at Port Townsend in June. 91.3.

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91.3 KBCS Roots Rock and Soul. That is Bobby Dove out of the Montreal area. They have a new record coming out later this summer, I believe, called Fortune Teller. Did I Speak Too Soon? Featuring Jim Lauderdale, the one, the only Jim Lauderdale. Serafima and the Shakedowns before that. That's off of their record called Ride Easy, just out here in the last week or so. I'll Be Around is what we were listening to. Fruition, that's their latest, called Oh Well. Some William Alexander from Down Under. And a new one, too, from Ferris and Jason Romero. Always nice to have new music from those folks. These Are the Days is what we were listening to. Pushing up toward 4 o'clock on this Friday afternoon. My name's Ian Hughes. Thanks for hanging out. This is Eliza Gilkinson.

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Listening to a Cat Power from the Cat Power Sings Dylan, the 1966 Royal Albert Hall recording that she put out a year and a half ago now, maybe. A really nice version of Mr. Tambourine Man. Eliza Gilkinson, also a cover in Bob, Love Minus Zero. No Limit. You can see it all at kbcs.fm. I'm with you for another hour here this afternoon. Thanks for coming along. Hope you're enjoying the music. We got a wonderful lineup for you throughout the afternoon into the evening. Greg D'Elia takes over Roots Rock and Soul at 5 o'clock and will continue spinning great music for you until 7 p.m. tonight. Freedom Sounds kicks off evening programming with DJ Mikey O as he takes us all over the world with soul classics and jazz and vintage tropical records and resistance music. Really lovely stuff. And then later tonight, we got Funk Scribe Presents on Funk Scribe Fridays. DJ Funk Scribe back here at KBCS. We're super thrilled about that. That's coming up from 9 until 11 p.m. And then Devin, DJ Devin, in with Indie Basement later tonight at 11, kicking us into the weekend for sure. So keep around. 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
1: 9013 KBCS Roots Rock. And so listening to Peter Case right there from his Wig record. Peter, I mean, what do you even say? One great record after another for a long time. Going all the way back to what, the Plimsolls? I don't even know if that was his first band. Peter performs tonight at Slim's Last Chance. A great opportunity to catch him on that same bill. Christy McWilson will be there too. So what a great lineup that's going to be. Dig What You're Putting Down. Rosalie before that with Rewind, Billy Bragg, and Wilco from the first Mermaid Avenue record, Hesitating Beauty. Jeff Tweedy taking the lead on that one. Some Graham Parsons in there. Some beautiful harmonies from Emmylou Harris. And speaking of Christy McWilson, listening there to The Pickets, going back to about 1996, maybe 1997, for the Euphonium record, Overworked, Overloaded, Underpaid, coming at us in classic Bakersfield country with Wynn Stewart. All that, much more to come right here on listener-supported community radio, KBCS. Out on this very day, speaking of some great music being made here in the Northwest, the Jaws of Brooklyn got a new record. It's called Unstoppable. Let's take a listen to the title cut, 91.3.

91.3 KBCS. Some classic Dire Straits there, going back to 1978, and that self-titled record still sounds great. Wild West End is what we pulled from that record. Before Dire Straits, listening there to some Otis Harding, some Myra in there with Stumbling, some classic Big Star with September Girls, and Graham Parker in there too. That set started off with The Jaws of Brooklyn, a brand new record out today. As a matter of fact, Unstoppable is the record, and actually is what the song is that we were just playing there from it as well. Those guys are going to be performing at the Tractor Tavern coming up here on May 23rd, along with Rub and Golden West, if you'd like to check them out. Should be a fun show. About 15 minutes before 5 o'clock on this Friday. My name's Ian Hughes. I'm with you just until then. Thanks for coming along with us, though, and I hope that you've been enjoying the music. So much more of that to come. Greg D'Elia taking over at 5. He's going to spin records for you until 7 p.m. tonight. We have a wonderful lineup of music here for you on KBCS later throughout the evening. Freedom Sounds, Funk Scribe, Fridays, and Indie Basement to keep you entertained all night long. The Knitters.

91.3 KBCS Roots Rock and Soul out of Tacoma. That is the Kimball Superstars, a brand new, beautiful record. Here's to the memory, a double fold LP. I tell you, so nice. Kiss You Hello is what we pulled from it. Those guys are going to be performing at Jazz Bones later tonight down in Tacoma, just off of 6th Avenue, opening up for Dean Johnson. Should be a very nice night of music there. Yeah. Amy Allison with Dave Alvin, Everybody Ought to Know, and the Knitters there covering a Merle Haggard classic with Silver Wings. Pulled that from Poor Little Critter on the Road. And that is just about going to do it here for me. My name's Ian Hughes. Thanks for hanging out with me today. Stick around. Greg D'Elia taking over in just a few minutes, and I will see you next time. Indeed.

91.3 KBCS. You're part of Roots Rock and Soul for this Friday afternoon and evening. Glad to have you all tuned in today. Ian, our music director, just finishing off that afternoon mix of Roots Rock and Soul. I was bringing you Nina Michelle to start us off, taking us inside yourself. My name is Greg. Got a lot of great music to share with you for the next 2 hours, featuring a bit of Ruthie Foster and Ben Harper, the Mavericks and Bill Withers, as well as Bob Marley and the Cults, Toro y Moi and Dusty Springfield too, so stay tuned. This set of music is going to bring you some Reggie Watts as well as Guru, featuring Andea Davenport, Tweed Funk, and this is Lenny Kravitz to start off with Fear. But what have I done wrong? Trust me, even though you see fear in my eye. 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